ecstatic performances helped vault Ethiopian pop to the world's attention nearly 20 years ago, at the beginning of Afropop worldwide. Yeah, and music fans in Addis still love her. This is Aster Aweke singing Netsa Neng, or I'm Free.

I love Aster Aweke. 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

0: Welcome to Langano Studio. I use Pro Tools system. I also use quite a few keyboard racks, Roland, Yamahas, what have you. A few outboard gears.
1: That's musician, engineer, and producer Abegaz Shota, proudly showing off his gear at his studio in Addis Abeba. Abegaz is one of the most in-demand producers in Ethiopian pop today. Artists have to wait for over a year to get to work with him. Abegaz brings together both the experience of growing up in the music world in Addis and also 20 or so years living in the US and learning all aspects of the music life. From traveling in a van all over the country to perform, to studying at the prestigious Berklee School of Music in Boston. Here's Abegaz to break down the sound of a current pop star he's recording in his studio in Addis.
0: So now we're going to hear something I've been working on. It's a project of Gosai. When I first received the project, it comes in a form of a demo tape, which has a basic rhythm track and vocals. And this sounds a little bit like this. Well, on this track, we sort of decided to use finger snaps because drinking in the bars and things like that, somebody would break into a song and people around them would start snapping their finger. And it's a typical sort of a bar mood song. Of course, we relayed the vocals, which sounds like this now.

And gradually added a few more elements like the accordion, which is also another typical instrument that used to be played in bars. Okay, now with accordion.

Wow, what a great hook. That's Abinet Aguanafer with his hit Sousse. And before Abinet, we heard how all the finger snaps, kra riffs, accordion sounds, and orchestral touches go together to make a brand new song by Gusai Desfai, recognized as one of the young singers with the best chops. Now, see if you can guess what's special about this next artist.

0: That's the winner of the Ethiopian Idol show on Ethiopian television, Ashen Afi, of course, with his love song. Abegas Shota says that Ethiopian Idol is a huge hit there. And he says now everyone knows that not anyone can be a singer. That's a polite way of saying it, right? Before I send you off to the nightclubs of Addis Abeba on a weekend romp, you need a crash course on the core pop rhythm they call Chichika that goes with the shoulder-shaking dance style Eskistza. Here's our guide, Abegas Shota, in his studio again to break it down.
1: Basic drum rhythm sounds like this. And this is, by the way, like 80% or 70% of the music we do here locally. That's the popular rhythm. But we also added, some percussions to just be different. Things like that. There's a lot of call and answer, call and response type things. The scale is mainly pentatonic. The bass line is really important in defining the style. There's a driving bass line that composed for Chichika music. So a typical bass line would sound something like this. And the whole thing on the dance part would sound something like this.
0: Okay, now that you got the Eskistza dance rhythm down, thanks to the Ethiopian Idol champ Ashen Afi, let's see what's shaking in the vibrant and highly competitive Addis nightlife scene. That's the Roha Bar, where the owner told us he books 30 music and dance acts for one night. It feels like a vaudeville show with a constantly shifting cast of singers, sexy dancers in hot pants, girls doing regional folk dances, and lots more.

The best moments at the Roa Bar are when the crowd hears a song everyone knows and they jump up and sing along. No one seems to mind that all the music is being made by a keyboard, bass, and sometimes a saxophone. Across town, there's a whole other scene going on.

That's singer Bessat and her group performing at the club she owns. On earlier programs, we've sampled the traditional music of Ethiopia's musical bards, the Asmaris. The urban clubs where Asmaris perform these days, called Asmaribets, became scenes of cultural revival after the dark days of the Mengistu dictatorship ended in 1991. Besides, Asmaribet is a casual, comfortable space. People stroll in and are welcomed musically. Like most Asmari ensembles, Besat's group features the Masenko. That's the one-string Ethiopian violin, played vertically in the traditional Asmari style. When guests drop by, they give the Asmari their poems. The singer sets the words to a melody and adds words of praise for the patron and his or her party. You have to listen carefully. Asmari words are famous for double entendres. Besat strides up and down the middle of the room, singing to different people.

Ganet Masresa singing a song from the Gojam region in northwestern Ethiopia. Almost all the music you are hearing today is in the Amharic language, which is predominant in Addis. But there are 80 distinct ethnic groups in Ethiopia, mostly manifesting in traditional music, but sometimes recorded as pop music too. And before Ganet, that was Bisat, recorded at her Asmaribet in Addis Abeba. This is not commercial music. Very little is recorded and you don't hear it on the radio. It sure is some of the most exciting music we found in Addis.

0: 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I'm Georges Collinet. 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
0: Sedenia is a young star we met at Studio Ritmo working on a song from her forthcoming album.

0: Wow, what a voice. Here's Zdenya to tell her story.
1: I began singing when I was, 22 or something like that. I started late. We start singing cover songs because I didn't have my own song at that time, because that's how we get our public, thing. And after 2 or 3 years, I did my first album. It was okay, it wasn't that big. Then I started singing in the nightclubs. I toured various places and I won an award. There's an award called Kora Music Award. It is held in South Africa every year. So, best female artist.
0: Well, that's amazing to win the prestigious Kora Music Award for all East Africa at such a young age. Zdenya went on to perform with the Boston-based jazz ensemble, the Ether Orchestra. And she sang with the legendary Mahmoud Arved in Europe. At Studio Ritmo in Addis, Zdenya told us she loves a particular pentatonic scale, one that gives Ethiopian music its distinctive mood.
1: La la la la la la la la la la la la.
0: Beautiful. And here's Zdenya to introduce one of her songs that uses that pentatonic scale, the one called Bati.

0: Beautiful, Zdenia. Well, I tell you, we'll be hearing more from her. And I hope you're going to practice your pentatonic scales. Well, here's someone to help out. One of the things I love about classic Ethiopian big band pop music from back in the day is the sax playing. Here's a veteran sax man, Yarid, to show us the amazing versatility of scales in the palette of Ethiopian composers and singers and reed players. We visited Yarid at his studio in Addis, where we demonstrated pentatonic scales.
1: Our music, it's a pentatonic, which is five-tone scale. This is one of the pentatonic scale called Ambassal in B for tenor.

0: Yari demonstrating the tools of his trade. And here is Yarit to introduce a traditional song made famous by the beloved veteran singer Mahmoud Ahmed, who recently won the prestigious BBC Radio 3 Listeners' Poll. We met Mahmoud our first night in Addis. He was leading his 8-piece band, including 2 sax players, at an upscale wedding at the Hilton Hotel. There was plenty of Eskista dancing by grannies and grandkids. The bride and groom sat on thrones on a high dais. At a key moment, they descended. Their friends circled them, dancing and clapping. They strolled slowly to the cake for the grand cutting. Meanwhile, Mahmoud and the band intensified the moment. Here is Yarid to set the scene for such a wedding finale.
1: The wedding songs, he's very, very good. I mean, he's very famous. Everybody prefer Mahmoud. Very famous wedding song is Kulul Mankolishi, which is about the bride, how she's beautiful when she wear the wedding dress, how she looks like, the way she they make her hair, and about her eyes, about her lips, about her fingers. It's all about that. When the cake cutting, when the bride and the groom cut the cake, that's gonna be the climax. It's a traditional song too, but Mahmoud did it his own song, that song. Because the way he sang, and he put some his own flavor on this on that song, because of that, he makes that song his own song.

Mahmoud Ahmed. The man is still going strong, very much in demand in Addis. And we want him to tour the US. Georges Collinet with you on Afropop Worldwide from PRX. 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

What's big with the youth in Addis is reggae and raga. This is superstar Touadros Kassaoun, aka Teddy Afro. He's one of the few artists who has dared to sing songs critical to the present Ethiopian government. Some of Teddy's songs have been banned from state-controlled airwaves. And there is no independent radio or television in Ethiopia. There are plans to change that. Here's Teddy Afro with Promise, a praise song to Bob Marley.

the young reggae star Johnny Raga, and before him, reggae superstar Teddy Afro. Special thanks to Eddie Bergman, Renee Taylor, and Natalie Philippe of the New York-based Africa Travel Association for inviting us to their annual Congress in Addis Ababa. Sean was invited to the ATA Congress to talk about promoting cultural tourism, as in, well, there is more to Africa than going on safari to see wild animals. Thanks also to Ethiopian Airlines for their support. See afropop.org for more information and links to artists' websites. 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You can find us on Facebook and follow us on X at AfropopWW. My Afropop compadre is Sean Barlow. Sean produces our program and did the field work in Ethiopia. Production assistance in Ethiopia by Ure Arefaine. Thanks to Abegaz Shiota for opening his studio to us. Additional production assistance by Temagne and Hans Su. 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Our senior editor for Afropop.org is Banning Air, and I'm Georges Collinet.

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1: Greetings, friends. This is Brad Edwards, your host of Terra Beats. I invite you to take a journey with me as we experience music from all over the earth. Wonderful places in Africa, India, Australia, and many more. So sit back, relax, grab your favorite beverage, and let's begin our journey together.

That was the song Going Up the Country by Canned Heat. Love that song. And before that, we heard the song Power of Ancestors Dub by Unlisted Fanatic. Awesome jam. And before that, the song Burma by Kurup. Awesome. And to start our show, we heard the song Put Down the Gun, dub version, by Mikal Rose and Subatomic Sound System. All right, my friends, let us journey on.

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This is Tila, Brad's niece, and you're listening to Terra Beats on 89.3 FM HD1 WLRH. This is what local sounds like.

And that was the song Makiba by Jane. Awesome. And before that, one of my favorite songs, Colors, by the band Black Pumas. Just such a soulful, meaningful song, wonderful lyrics. Just absolutely dig those guys. And before that, a true classic, 1980, by the one and only trumpet player Herb Albert. Just dig it. That's one of those I can hear over and over again and never tire of it. And before that, one of the most amazing tabla players in the world who has passed away, but we will never forget, is Zakir Hussain, also joined by U.K. Sivavarman with the song Pacham. And that is two wonderful percussion instruments, the tablas and the redundum, which are just amazing Indian drums. All right, my friends, let us journey on.

And that was the song Peace Train, Isitamala Sakutula, by the one and only Dolly Parton, joined by the amazing African group Ladysmith Black Mambazo, who has played with Paul Simon and just a number of wonderful artists. There's not enough words. Dolly, we love you, we miss you, and we'll never forget you. And before that, we heard the song Phenomenon by the Mongolian group Atiken. Awesome. And before that, a super fun jam, Zombie Jamboree by the great group Leftover Salmon. And before that, we heard some excellent didgeridoo jam, the song Roundmouth by Zalim Delarbre.

Guys, girls, friends, this concludes our world music journey for now. We appreciate you. I appreciate you spending your time here with me. We'll journey again next week. This is your host, Brad Edwards of Terra Beats on WLRH.

0: Good Sunday evening to you. I'm Alex Hall, and I hope you've enjoyed our locally produced show, Terra Beats. You're tuned to 89.3 WLRH FM HD1 Huntsville. 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And thanks. WLRH's The Graveyard Shift with Scarlett Carson is up next on HD1. And on HD2, you can find classical music. Thanks for listening this evening. It's 9 o'clock.
1: What you are about to hear is an archived episode of The Graveyard Shift with the late and great Captain Thomas Quinn.

Greetings, I bid you welcome to the Graveyard Shift. I am your host and DJ, Captain Thomas Quinn. This is the Tennessee Valley's exploration of Gothic music, arts, culture, literature, and history here on WLRH 89.3 FM HD1. We just heard Domesticatrix and the Replicants with their track Outcast Stomp. We're going to hear a couple more of their tracks later, as well as be talking to Francine about our upcoming show with V. Elam, myself, and DJ Scarlett Carsons at Maggie Myers on the 6th. We'll also chat with DJ Scarlett Carsons and DJ Subatomic about their show, Raven's Night, at Low Mill later on tonight. That show will be March 14th. So before we get back to some music, let's hit our personal announcements. So for all those out there fighting the good fight, the sun is shining, but the ice is slippery. The sun is shining, but the ice is slippery. And I've got two brand new tracks for you. First, we're going to have Love Ghost covering Rock Me Amadeus, and then Magic Wands with Wishing Well.

0: So this evening I have Francine from Domesticatrix and the Replicants with me in line with our upcoming show. How are you doing tonight?
1: I'm doing great.
0: Excellent. Well, I'm really excited to get to see you come up here. I've seen your solo act and your band act at the Saturn and at other venues there in Birmingham. Will this be your first show in Huntsville?
1: Actually, it'll be my third or fourth. I usually play up at there's some brewery up there that I play a whole bunch.
0: Okay.
1: But I've played there with my old band Sugar Plums, and I've done a few solo Domesticatrix sets, but it'll be the first time for the Replicants to come up there.
0: Awesome. Well, for my audience who haven't heard you other than what I've played tonight, can you tell us a little bit about your musical background?
1: Sure. I've been playing bass probably since 2015, 2016. I used to play in a no wave band called Machi. I've played bass in a band called Sugar Plums, which was like a power pop band for a few years. But I started Domesticatrix in 2022 because I wanted something I could do that was just me, a solo project. And really wanted to do like a really industrial cyberpunk kind of project that was both highly conceptual, but also allowed me to explore really anything I wanted to musically. And it's been really rewarding because I've been able to branch it out to where I do dungeon synth sets with it. I do hardcore gabber sets with it. I have the full band with Domesticatrix and the Replicants, which is a Bubblegum Crisis reference. So I've always been very musical, but it's interesting. I'm kind of a engineer first and a musician second. In audio engineering and sound design has always been my passion. So that really leaks into a lot of what I do with Domesticatrix.
0: And tell us a little bit about the differences and similarities between your solo project and your band project.
1: Sure. So the full band is four girls. It's me, Francine. It's Jessica on drums, Lorelei on guitar, and Jamie on bass. And it's really like an oi death rock industrial punk version of Domesticatrix. So it's a lot of the same songs, but we've actually written a lot of songs just for the full band. So it's really become almost sort of a slightly different thing while still very much being Domesticatrix. With just solo Domesticatrix, I've been doing a lot of really more experimental shows lately. I scored Fritz Lang's Metropolis recently. I've been playing a lot of dungeon synth sets. I've been doing a lot of hardcore Amiga Gabber, sort of in the spirit of Nas and Bluten or things like that. But it really, I mean, the really only difference is Domesticatrix and the Replicants is four people, and Domesticatrix is only one. So, and with Domesticatrix, you really never know what you're going to get show to show. And with the Replicants, it's a little bit more, I wanted something that I could use to be able to play local support for bands I admire and have that sort of reliable output where it's not really changing from night to night too much other than how tight of a set we play.
0: Right. Yeah. I really wish I'd been able to make that Metropolis thing, but I'm just trying to visualize because every show I've been to of yours, the crowd gets so much energy from your performance. I'm trying to imagine people trying to watch the movie while you're playing.
1: Oh, it was incredible. It was really fun. I used a Minilog synthesizer and a drum brute, as well as a couple of noise synths. And I originally planned on writing a whole bunch for the show, but I just had this horrible creative block around it. So I actually just showed up and winged the whole thing and recorded it all and released it. But I was really happy with how well I was able to improv for 3 hours of German silent film.
0: Yeah, we've at Dragon Con, we got to see Valentine Wolf doing Nosferatu and then Cabinet of Dr. Caligari. In that style, but of course their musical style is completely different. So it's very cool that a bunch of different bands have been doing these kind of things. Well, that's very cool. Other than our show, which is March 6th at Maggie Myers, what else do you have coming up?
1: So we've got a lot of really great shows coming up. We're playing a benefit this weekend over in Avondale to help out folks that Have been going through a hard time lately. We're playing a couple, Firehouse shows coming up. I'm playing one Tuesday. That's going to be a Gabber set. I've got another solo set towards the end of the month. So a lot of really good shows coming up. Just keep an eye on DIY Birmingham and Domesticatrix _ Industrial Noise on Instagram. And lots of good shows. Always, I always play too many.
0: Well, great. Well, I look forward to our show coming up, and I'll talk to you soon.
1: Awesome. Thanks so much.
0: Bye. So this is the captain coming in after the interview. A couple times now, we've heard about two different musical genres that maybe not everybody knows about. So, and Francine mentioned both of them, so I thought I'd give you a good chance to talk about them. She mentioned Oi, and I believe Matthew from Academy Order also talked about this. This is a subgenre of punk rock that came out of the East End of London in the 70s, early 80s. A lot of times it has to do with working class themes and trying to connect with youth culture and stuff like that. So very musically simple, but easy to understand, I guess is what some people have called it. And the other is Gabber, which is a hardcore dance music style with distorted heavy kick drums and dark themes and different samples. Gabber actually is a slang from Amsterdam that means friend. So I guess in a way, they're kind of two sides of the same coin. One music being more raw garage and the other one being more raw electronic. So with that, we're going to listen to two more tracks by Domesticatrix and the Replicants, Prom Friend, and then Don't Say Dallas.

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0: So this evening I've got DJ Subatomic and DJ Scarlett Carson in to talk to us about the Ravens Knights. Is that correct?
1: Yes, Raven Knights.
0: And that's going to be a crow-themed dark alternative dance night?
1: Yes.
0: March 14th. From 8 to 11, it's going to be at Low Mill upstairs in the Dragon's Forge and Ravenwood Meadery area. So, tell me a little bit about the event.
1: It's an event that we're going to have, like you said, at Dragon's Forge. And we partner up with Ravenwood Meadery. And the event itself is kind of like a subculture, you know, salute to the underground goth scene that I feel is here in Huntsville. So all little baby bats are more than welcome to come out and visit the event if they would like to.
0: Now, it's going to be 21 and up, though, right?
1: No, the event actually is 18 and up.
0: Okay,
1: and we are doing it on the tail end of the Comic-Con that's going to be happening at Low Mill. I guess you could say it's somewhat of a little after party. We've been working with Wes with that for a little bit of while now.
0: Okay. And you guys do these Ravens Nights a couple times a year, right?
1: Typically, yes. I originally started doing them about two times a year. I do one in the spring, and then I would like to have one around the spooky time of the year, around October. This will probably be the last event that we will be having up at Dragon's Forge, which the event will be moving with Ravenwood Meadery in their new location, which, in my opinion, will probably be better because we can stay open longer.
0: And the sound system will be built in because it's in the old Tangle strings and all that kind of stuff, right?
1: Yes, they retained all their stage and lighting, and sound systems are going to be pretty top-notch.
0: That's great. Could each of you tell me a little bit about the types of music you plan on playing?
2: I tend to play a little bit more of classic goth, some dark wave stuff, than Subatomic does. But I do also like a lot of industrial and the bands that kind of straddle those two genres. And there are some whimsical ones that we play. We go a little bit darker, sometimes based on the theme. And this one with being the crow, I am leaning a little more into the industrial side.
0: Mm. And you?
1: I typically lean toward heavy German. I go German dark wave. I also, too, go a little whimsical as well. And this one is a little crow themed, so we're trying to, you know, make our playlists suitable to that. And I hope we do a good job.
2: And I think that we are calling back to the idea of the Crow soundtracks. There were multiple soundtracks to the various films, and they were good. We're playing some things that are true to the spirit of the Crow stories more than just things from the soundtracks. But if you listen to the soundtracks out of context, it's hard to imagine how does this fit in with the Crow. But then when you see the movies, hearing it, sometimes maybe a band is playing it on stage, or maybe it's something in the background of one of the scenes, and then you see it's like, oh, okay, that tracks. I see how this does now. So some of the connections that we made with the music is not direct. It is more about vibes or feelings, or kind of gives you that image of the setting of the Crow.
0: Yeah, it's really interesting to me. I know so many people, myself included, probably first knowingly exposed to goth music through that soundtrack. But the original comic had Joy Division and Cure lyrics and stuff like that written in the comic.
2: They're definitely intertwined, the history of the Crow, the stories, and the music.
0: And there's a whole bunch of really good covers of the songs from that too. One of the things is a Draven's mixtape. A whole bunch of industrial bands got together.
2: Such a good album.
0: And Ego Likeness and Leather Strip and all these people went in and redid some of the stuff really, really well. Okay. So tell me a little bit about your other projects. How do you know each other?
2: So as far as other projects I have going on, I teach with two belly dance groups, with Foxfire Fusion and Nomadic Tapestry, and we do performances there. And I have a shop in Low Mill where I teach costuming, all kinds of sewing, but costuming and cosplay are the main focuses that most of my students have. And that is Costume Mercenary on second floor south.
1: And I also have Dragon's Forge, which is a fantasy coffee shop. And in that fantasy coffee shop, we have a lot of people that come in cosplays. And so I could see a lot of people coming in with costumes from Costume Mercenary, you know, in the Dragon's Forge. And so, you know, huge shout out to them for what they do.
2: Thank you. I appreciate that. And they keep me efficiently caffeinated, which is very important to my job and existence.
1: Oh, caffeine is definitely very important.
2: Yes.
0: So while this event is going on that night, most of the dancing and music will be in the Dragon's Forge room. But the restaurant coffee shop will not be open, right?
1: That is correct.
0: But the meadery next door will be open. This event is going on that night. Most of the dancing and music will be in the Dragon's Forge room, but the restaurant coffee shop will not be open, right?
1: That is correct.
0: But the meadery next door will be open for drinks.
1: That is correct.
0: Okay.
2: And it's really neat to see

0: very fey in that regard.
1: It really is.
0: All right. So to recap, March 14, 8 to 11, upstairs at what door to get in?
2: You can get in through door 30.
0: Door 30, which is kind of around the corner from the big metal art piece up front, right? Near the front gate.
2: Yes, it's where where you go in through the front gate. There's a sidewalk that goes all the way around.
0: Mm-hmm.
2: You go in through door 30. We'll usually have a door person there, and then you can go upstairs, and then you enter through the top of door 30, and that's where the magic happens.
0: Excellent. Well, I look forward to seeing you there, and I appreciate you coming out to talk to me.
1: Thanks.
0: So let's listen to some of that stompy German stuff that DJ Subatomic was talking about. We're going to start with Faderhead, and I'm going to mess this up so bad. Tanzo Drei Vier, which actually means dance 2-3-4. That's the main thing that people hear over and over. Sometimes this is called TZDV. Yeah, anyways. And then probably the biggest stompy German industrial techno song to in the American market, which is going to be Rammstein, Du Hast.

Du hast mich. Du hast mich.

Sorry about that. I might not should have had that espresso in the chai. We kind of ran down a stomp block there with Head Like a Hole by Nine Inch Nails, Hey Man, Nice Shot by Filter, and then Protest by Skinny Puppy. Don't forget, tomorrow night is our casual goth game night at Millcat at 7:30. And then we had all these other events we've been talking about tonight. Make sure you can check me out at HSV Goth at Blue Sky. It's Club Nexus and Captain Quinn's Strange Tales on Facebook. I'm trying to get that changed up to match, but they're giving me a problem with that. Or you can email me at hsvgoth@protonmail.com. I'd be happy to hear your requests or your feedback, or if you've got events that fit our theme in the region you want me to talk about, any kind of projects, just let me know. So, like I always tell you, there are many ways to support artists and creatives and musicians, but if you want there to be a scene, you have to go out and be seen. Our last track for tonight will be from that Draven's mixtape that we mentioned earlier. It's going to be Ego Likeness's cover of Time Baby 3.

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0: 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Music, news, and community programming for the Tennessee Valley. I'm Alex Hall. 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

0: The Greater Huntsville Chapter of the American Guild of Organists offers its annual Pedals, Pipes, and Pizza, an introduction to the pipe organ for children, on Saturday, September 19th, 10 a.m. until 12 noon in the sanctuary of Huntsville First United Methodist Church, 120 Green Street Southeast. 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

0: Hi, I'm Mike Keeley. I'm the host of Morning Blend, heard Monday through Fridays from 9 until noon. 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
1: 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The evils of Lucy was all around me. So I went running for
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0: 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We are hosting the Rosalyn Donnelly Fall Charity Tennis Tournament September the 16th through 20th at the Huntsville Tennis Center, featuring combo and mixed events for women and men 18 years and older. 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

0: girl. Tonight we're gonna make love. You know how I know? Because it's Wednesday. And Wednesday night is the night that we usually make love. Monday night is my night to cook. Tuesday night we go and visit your mother. But Wednesday we make sweet weekly love. It's when everything is just right. There's nothing good on TV. You haven't had your after work social sports team practice, so you're not too tired. Oh, it's all on. You lean in and whisper something sexy in my ear like,
1: I might go to bed now, I've got work in the morning.
0: I know what you're trying to say, girl. You're trying to say, oh

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I love foreplay. A shaker, shaker, a shaker, shaker, a shaker, shaker. Ow! Then you sought out the recycling. That isn't part of the foreplay process, but it is still very

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1: When it's with me, girl, you only need 2 minutes. Because I'm so intense. You whisper something sexy like, is that it? I know what you're trying to say, girl. You're trying to say, oh yeah, that's it. And you tell me you want some more. Well, I'm not surprised.

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1: The Huntsville-Madison County Historical Society presents Revolution on the Frontier, Alabama in the Era of American Independence. 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

Okay, I'm Benjamin Winslet from Huntsville, Alabama. The music on Brasseries and Percussion and Morning Blend, that's my music, whether it's the jazz and swing or the concert band music or orchestral transpositions.

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5: Some people are leaving the labor force because they want to, some because they have to. But in any case, more Americans are leaving the workforce behind. The labor force participation rate, which measures the share of the working age population that's either employed or looking for a job, has fallen sharply this year. Demographic change partially explains the trend, but it's not the full story. So we're launching a series across our shows called Clocked Out, about the people who've left their jobs, including jobs in the high-tech industry.
7: My name is Chris Bell. I live in Mercer Island, Washington. I retired at the end of May in 2026. I'm about a month short of 50 right now. I started off my career as a solo designer, but over time I moved into management and ended my career as a leader of other managers and a director position in tech. I found myself almost on a yearly basis having to figure out who I was going to lay off on a team. And at some point, it felt like that cycle was exactly what I did not sign up to do. I spoke with my wife, my family, and we just decided, like, look, there's a lot going on at home. I've got a couple of kids, got aging parents. Maybe this is the point at which we focus more of our collective resources on the household and have only one of us sort of be in the rat race. I'm in a pretty fortunate position insofar as I was actually able to make that decision to begin with. Retirement for me does not mean not working ever again. What it really means is working, you know, for myself under the conditions that actually make me want to do the work. I would be lying if I said I was 100% comfortable with the decision overall. There are times when I second guess the financial decision, but on balance, so far it's been pretty great. And I really don't regret the decision at all. This summer, I ran Dad Camp, with my two tween girls. Every week we had planned activities that we did. Each of those activities aligned to a category that we decided upon. Some of those categories were things like adventure, where we choose something new, or outdoors, where we go and do something. And that's how we spent the summer. We just got a new puppy last week. And so the last 2 weeks of dad camp before they start school have really turned into puppy camp. I'm a little bit sleep deprived right now, but so far it's been a lot of fun.
5: That was Chris Bell in Mercer Island, Washington. 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Courtney Bergseeker produced this episode. I'm Megan McCarty-Carino, and that's Marketplace Tech. This is APM.
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1: AP News, I'm Mike Hempen. An Amazon cargo plane overshot a runway at Miami International Airport. Miami-Dade County Sheriff Rosie Cadero-Stutes says authorities responded to the crash that hit several vehicles Sunday afternoon.
2: A cargo plane crashed at Miami International Airport as it overran the runway number 30. It came to rest at a field adjacent to the airport. At this time, we can confirm that we have at least 5 deceased individuals, and we have multiple individuals that were transported to local hospitals with unknown injuries.
1: The plane's overrun paused flights at a busy travel hub. Plumes of black smoke poured out of the plane. The Federal Aviation Administration says the aircraft was coming in from San Juan, Puerto Rico. Lebanon's health ministry says Israel's Air Force carried out 2 strikes early Monday on the southern Lebanese village, killing at least 9 people, including women and children. The strikes come amid a new round of escalation between Israel and Hezbollah. U.S. Envoy Steve Witkoff and Jared Kushner says they have held encouraging talks in Ukraine. Kushner says if they don't try for peace, nothing will change.
3: It's just important to try, and that's what we're going to try to do. So I can't guarantee that there will be success, but what I can, you know, promise you and promise everyone here in Ukraine and even everyone in Russia is that on behalf of President Trump, Steve and I are going to be doing everything we can. We have been doing everything we can to try and find a way out of a mess that was created before President Trump's time, which has had a huge toll. And so we're going to do our best to try and make progress.
1: The trip Sunday was their first official visit to Ukraine, with European partners joining a third round of the discussions. This is AP News. AP correspondent Julie Walker reports a Kentucky man with a meat allergy was craving a burger, so he got into ostrich farming.
4: U.S. ostrich farmers are finding new customers in those who are now allergic to red meat because of tick bites, known as alpha-gal syndrome. Ostrich meat is red when raw and has a taste similar to beef, but it's

0: bird. Kentucky farmer Brent Williams was diagnosed 7 years ago with alpha-gal.
1: The people that have alpha-gal that I talk to that have tried an ostrich burger, most of them are almost in tears. Only because it's like, you just don't know how bad I missed this.
0: So he was eager to get into the ostrich business when W.D. King proposed raising them on his central Kentucky farm.
2: Alpha-gal is the main driver. That is what's driving the ostrich market.
0: There are about 10 to 15 ostrich farms in the U.S. dedicated to raising the African native birds that don't taste like chicken and don't come cheap. I'm Julie Walker.
3: More news at APNews.com. I'm Mike Hempen, AP News.
4: The September 11th terrorist attacks changed the world. I'm reporter Jim O'Grady, and I'm going to revisit the evidence and question the people at the center of the story.
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0: You are listening to the Tennessee Valley Mornings Pre-Show. I'm your host, R.L. Terry. Coming up next is the Marketplace Morning Report. Then Tennessee Valley Mornings caffeinates the start to your day with thoughtful conversations and local stories where we're looking at procrastination. Then Artemis II astronauts visited Marshall Space Flight Center last week to talk about their recent lunar mission. Curiosity Squad's Alex Hall was there and brings you that story. 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
1: From Marketplace in Washington, I'm Kimberly Adams. A new CEO will take the reins of athleisure company Lululemon tomorrow. Its last CEO stepped down in January, and in May, Lululemon settled a proxy battle with the company's founder. All of that has affected the company's performance. Last week, it reported a 9% sales decline in the second quarter. As Marketplace's Henry Epp reports, the company's struggles come at a tumultuous time for the broader athleisure market.
3: Lululemon is not the only athleisure or sportswear brand having a tough 2026, says David Swartz, a senior equity analyst at Morningstar who covers the apparel industry.
4: A number of companies in the industry, including Nike, Puma, and Under Armour, have really been struggling.
3: Which is a pretty big change from just a few years ago during the pandemic when sweatpants and leggings and running shoes were flying off the shelves.
4: A lot of people just really stocked up on sportswear during that period 5 years ago, and they don't need any more right now.
3: But while some big-name brands are struggling, the overall market for athleisure is doing okay. Swartz estimates it's growing around 3-5% a year. What's changed is a lot of new, smaller brands have gotten into the segment, says Jessica Ramirez, co-founder of the consulting firm The Consumer Collective.
5: There's so many brands that collectively, even though they might be small, they dent the market.
3: And make it a bit tougher for older brands to keep growing. Still, there's opportunity for all athleisure and sportswear companies because, Ramirez says, as consumers get more active, they're essentially buying two wardrobes, one for work and one for exercise.
5: You know, I'm not going to be running in my heels and I'm not going to be running in my ballet flats. I'm going to need proper training shoes for that, right?
3: 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The athleisure company Fabletics, for example, launched a denim line earlier this year. I'm Henry Epp for Marketplace.
1: U.S. markets are closed for Labor Day. They reopen tomorrow, Tuesday at 9:30 a.m. Wall Street time. 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
1: Canadian Prime Minister Mark Carney is set to address the European Parliament later this month. Given the ongoing trade war with the U.S., Canada is looking to reduce its dependence on its not-so-neighborly lately neighbor to the south. But could the trade war push Canada to go so far as to join the European Union? That's the very question at the heart of a recent piece from journalist Ishan Tharoor, global affairs columnist at The New Yorker. He joins me now with more. Ishan, welcome.
6: Pleasure to be with you.
1: Before we dive into your column, I want to go back to January of this year. You were at the speech Prime Minister Carney gave at the World Economic Forum. Can you talk about how that speech almost foreshadowed what was to come in terms of Canada's approach to foreign policy this year?
6: Yes, I was in Davos at the World Economic Forum, and Mark Carney, the Canadian Prime Minister, gave what became the kind of defining speech of that event, where he effectively talked about how, you know, all this rhetoric about a rules-based order, the international system such as it was, that we have to really look beyond that now, that was a fiction perhaps, and whatever existed before no longer quite stands. And we middle powers, and he defined Canada as a middle power, have to find ways to band together and stand up to the interference and designs of more hegemonic powers.
1: The central thesis of your article is the possibility that Canada could possibly join the European Union. How likely of a scenario is that?
6: Yes, let's be totally clear. Canada is not about to join the European Union. But this conversation has been there, and it's been there for many years in academic circles and in some kind of wonky policy circles in Brussels and Ottawa. And it's taken a new form and shape in the shadow of Trumpism. Canada and the EU already have a very substantive set of trade agreements and close partnerships on various fronts. But there is this feeling that of all the countries outside of Europe that are most, you know, aligned to sort of the EU ethos, it is Canada. It is a social democratic state. It's a state that has abundant natural resources that, frankly, Europe needs. And the European market presents lots of opportunities for Canada's businesses. A sense of solidarity with Europeans that's always been there, but the conversation has accelerated. You have prominent European politicians openly talking about the idea of Canada joining the European Union. You have polls in Canada showing that close to a majority or a majority of Canadians would be interested in joining the EU. Now, I think we all know that the process of joining the EU is very complicated. It requires every country in the EU supporting it. And then also the Canadians would actually want to do it. And joining the EU means a lot of things that maybe once Canadians actually think about it, they'll realize that this is just not going to work. You know, we'll have to have a very hard border with the US, for example, because of the EU rules.
1: It seems like there has been something of a global reassessment of the role the United States plays in the international power and economic dynamic. How would you place what Canada is doing in that larger shift?
6: It's striking because, of course, Canada is the U.S.'s closest ally. It's almost a little sibling to the United States. They share so much history. They share so much trade. They have always been together in various global conflicts. And to have Canada standing up and saying, okay, we have to figure out a new global system. You know, Canada has effectively become the kind of canary in the coal mine when it comes to thinking through the new world that we live in. And that is really striking when you consider for how long Canada has just been, you know, the closest buddy and partner of the United States.
1: Ishan Tharoor is the global affairs columnist at The New Yorker. Thank you so much.
6: Thank you for having me.
1: Even on a holiday, the Marketplace team is still working hard for you. Tune in later today to hear my colleague Sabri Benishore in for Kai Rizdal with the wrap-up of the day's economic news. In Washington, I'm Kimberly Adams with the Marketplace Morning Report. 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
0: Good morning, Tennessee Valley. It's Monday, the 7th of September, Labor Day. And welcome to Tennessee Valley Mornings. I'm your host, R.L. Terry. Coming up on First Light, sometimes being present means showing up for the things we'd rather leave off until tomorrow. On First Light, why motivation doesn't always come before the action, and how one small step can finally turn someday into started. About 6:15, Artemis II astronauts visited Marshall Space Flight Center last week to talk about their recent lunar mission. The Curiosity Squad's Alex Hall was there and brings you that story. About 6:40, digital services librarian Annie Phillips talks with Katie Ganaway about the growth of Blast Music, Huntsville-Madison County Library's local music streaming platform since 2021. These stories and more are coming up this hour, so keep the radio dial right here. Your news is next.
9: BBC News with David Harper. The far-right Alternative for Germany party has won a decisive victory in elections in the eastern state of Saxony-Anhalt, with almost 44% of the vote, far ahead of its mainstream rivals. But it appears to have fallen short of an outright majority. The AfD's leader in Saxony-Anhalt, Ulrich Siegmund, said his party had won a clear mandate. The Christian Democratic Party, which governs nationally, says it won't work with the AfD, but its foreign policy spokesperson, Jürgen Hart, admits it is reeling from the state result.
10: It was a shocking result for us. I didn't expect such a failure of CDU in Sachsen-Anhalt as it is now. We know that AfD will be the strongest party. This was what we expected, but not in this difference between CDU and AfD.
9: BBC analysis of Ukrainian government data has found that Kyiv has suffered more daily air raid alerts in recent weeks than at any time since Russia's full-scale invasion. Official figures show the Ukrainian capital has been experiencing on average 10 air alerts a day as Russia steps up round-the-clock bombardments with new jet-powered drones. The funeral of the convicted war criminal Ratko Mladic is taking place in the Serbian capital Belgrade. Mladic had been serving a life sentence in prison in The Hague for his role in genocide, war crimes and crimes against humanity during the breakup of former Yugoslavia. He was convicted over the 1995 Srebrenica massacre, but to many Serbs he remains a national hero. Our special correspondent Alan Little told us why.
11: At the heart of that was a sort of crisis of disbelief, if you like. They simply didn't believe the stories that were told about Mladic and the war effort by the international community and by UN peacekeepers and so on, and they still deny it. And my experience is you go into parts of the Serbian-held, Serbian-occupied Bosnia, or Serbian-inhabited Bosnia, and people will deny the Srebrenica massacre, people will deny the ethnic cleansing and say that Ratko Mladic was simply defending the very doorstep of the Serbian homeland.
9: The Lebanese Health Ministry says 8 people, including a child and 2 women, have been killed in an Israeli airstrike on a residential building in the south. The ministry says a paramedic was killed by a separate Israeli strike. From Beirut, here's Hugo Boshega.
12: Israel has intensified its airstrikes in southern Lebanon in recent days, despite a ceasefire that came into force in June. The attacks have happened in places near the territory under occupation, and large numbers of residents have again been fleeing those areas. Israel says it is targeting the Lebanese militia and political party Hezbollah. But the Lebanese president, Joseph Fon, said the recent escalation went beyond alleged military targets. He urged the international community to put pressure on Israel to stop the attacks.
9: Hugo Boshega reporting. This is the latest world news from the BBC. Indonesia's main international airport in Jakarta, along with several others across the country, have extended flight suspensions following the recent eruption of Mount Anak Krakatau volcano. Officials have warned that airborne ash remains present in the region's airspace, posing a threat to aircraft. The eruption, which began on Friday, has caused huge travel disruption. Survivors are being pulled from a building which has collapsed in the Indian capital Delhi, killing at least 7 people. It's not clear how many are still trapped. Some eyewitnesses say up to 50. The building was used as a private hostel for students. A Legislative Assembly member at the scene said some of the trapped students had been making phone calls from under the rubble. Hundreds of migrants in Kenya are rushing to process travel documents ahead of a deadline set by President William Ruto for foreigners running unregistered small businesses to cease work. Trade officials say some foreigners have exploited visa rules by running small shops or working as street vendors without the required permits. Richard Kagoe reports.
13: There are long queues outside the Burundian embassy in Nairobi as citizens seek help to return home. Some say they cannot afford the cost of travel and are asking the Kenyan government to extend the deadline, which took effect today. Others are scrambling to buy bus tickets to leave the country. Kenya hosts hundreds of thousands of migrants from across East Africa, many seeking work and business opportunities. Some say they fear for their safety, while police have warned Kenyans against targeting foreign nationals. The directive follows a similar crackdown in Tanzania last year and rising anti-migrant sentiment across the continent, particularly in South Africa.
9: Jaguar Land Rover has confirmed it is to cut 4,000 jobs as the carmaker struggles with Chinese competition, US tariffs and the transition to electric vehicles. The cuts will happen over the next 2 years and will mostly affect the head office, which is based in the UK. The company's chief executive said the firm was committed to supporting everyone with care, fairness and respect through the redundancy process. BBC News.
0: Now for your Tennessee Valley news update. Thrive Alabama is expanding healthcare access in Marshall County with a new federally qualified healthcare center in Albertville. The Huntsville-based organization was one of just 158 recipients nationwide selected for federal funding through a $102 million expansion of the National Healthcare Center program. The new location will offer services including primary and behavioral health care, with an opening date to be announced later. Calhoun Community College is adding two new degree programs aimed at growing creative industries. Students can now pursue degrees in film and multimedia production or video game production. The programs launched this semester and will include training in filmmaking, graphics, animation, and three-dimensional modeling. A longtime Ardmore telecommunications provider has a new name and national recognition for its broadband service. Ardmore Telephone Company is now Cornerstone Connectivity, and the company has earned a Smart Rural Community designation from the Rural Broadband Association. The recognition highlights communities using high-speed internet to support education, healthcare, public safety, and economic development. And Alabama's aerospace industry is marking 1 year since Huntsville was selected as the permanent home of U.S. Space Command. The decision announced last September ended a years-long competition over the command's location. Alabama Senator Katie Britt says the move reinforces Redstone Arsenal's role in national defense and the state's growing aerospace sector. You are listening to Tennessee Valley Mornings. Taking a look at your weather on this Labor Day, it's going to be hot today, high of 93, heat index will make it feel a bit warmer than that. Don't be surprised if it feels like three digits. There is about a 20% chance of showers and thunderstorms this afternoon between 1 and 3 o'clock. Have a little bit of wind out there as well. Should be a nice Labor Day. Mostly clear tonight, low of 71, and this will pretty much repeat until we get to Thursday. Thursday afternoon, Thursday night, we have quite a bit of rain in the forecast. Well, you're listening to Tennessee Valley Mornings. You're with R.L. Terry. Coming up in about 6 minutes, the Artemis II astronauts visited the Marshall Space Flight Center last week to talk about their recent lunar mission. The Curiosity Squad's Alex Hall was there and brings you the story. But before today's first feature story, why can we desperately want to accomplish something and still keep putting it off? On this Labor Day, we're looking at procrastination and why the task itself may not be what we're avoiding, and the surprisingly simple power of just beginning. Keep listening to Tennessee Valley Mornings.

Welcome to First Light, where curiosity starts the conversation. I'll get to it tomorrow. How many things in our lives are currently sitting behind that sentence? The email we need to answer, the closet we need to clean, talked about that last week. The appointment we need to make, the project we've been meaning to start, the conversation we know we need to have. We know it's there, we know it needs doing, and yet, somehow, tomorrow always seems to be like a perfectly reasonable time to begin. And there's a word for it. Of course, we all know it, procrastination. And on Labor Day, when many of us are specifically enjoying a day away from work, including me, that's the magic of radio, perhaps discussing procrastination is either perfectly timed or spectacularly inappropriate. But procrastination is interesting because we often confuse it with laziness, and they're not necessarily the same thing, contrary to what your elementary school teacher may have led you to believe. When we're lazy, we simply don't particularly want to exert ourselves, but procrastination can happen even when we desperately want to accomplish something. Sometimes, especially then, we put off the important project because we're not sure we can do it well. We avoid the difficult conversation because we don't know how the other person will respond. We don't begin organizing the garage because the whole thing seems overwhelming, so on and so forth. Sometimes we're avoiding how the task makes us feel, uncertain, overwhelmed, bored, anxious, inadequate maybe. And tomorrow offers us a markedly attractive bargain. I don't have to feel that way today. The problem, of course, is that tomorrow eventually becomes today, and the task is still there, often accompanied by a little guilt. That's why one of the most useful ways I found to think about procrastination is not, how do I make myself finish this? But what is the smallest way I can begin? Not clean the entire house, clean one room. Not write the entire report, write one paragraph. Not exercise for an hour, walk for 10 minutes. Not solve the entire problem, do the next step. Because beginning changes our relationship with the task. Before we start, the task exists largely in our imagination. And imagination can make almost anything enormous. Once we begin, it becomes concrete. There's something in front of us that we can actually work with. And sometimes we discover the thing we've been avoiding for 3 days takes 15 minutes or less. There's another trap here. We often wait to feel motivated before beginning. I'll do it when I'm in the mood. But motivation does not always arrive first. If you stand around waiting for motivation, sometimes you will never get started. Sometimes the action begins regardless of the feeling of motivation. You start. You make a little progress. Progress feels good. And suddenly there's motivation where none existed 20 minutes ago. Perhaps that's why the phrase showing up matters. Showing up doesn't require us to feel inspired. It doesn't guarantee we'll do something brilliantly. It simply means being present for what needs doing. And there's a quiet dignity in that, especially on Labor Day. Because much of the work that keeps our lives functioning isn't particularly exciting. Laundry, dishes, paperwork, maintenance, returning a phone call, paying the bill. Showing up when we said we would, very little of it comes with applause. But a functioning life is built from thousands of small things somebody eventually decided, I'll do this now. Of course, putting something off isn't always wrong. Sometimes we need rest. Sometimes we need more information. Sometimes the wise decision really is to sleep on it.
The question is whether we are postponing something deliberately or simply avoiding it. There's a distinction worth making there. So maybe there's something you've been putting off. You probably already know what it is. Don't worry. I'm not going to tell you that you need to finish it today. It is Labor Day after all. But perhaps begin. Take whatever small action turns someday into today or someday into started, because being present in our lives isn't only about appreciating beautiful moments. That's certainly part of it. We've talked about that very topic on this show. Sometimes it means being present for the inconvenient things too. The things that need our attention, the things we'd rather leave for tomorrow, and sometimes the hardest part of getting something done is simply deciding that tomorrow has become today. And that's today's First Light. If you're just joining us, you're listening to Tennessee Valley Mornings. I'm R.L. Terry. Coming up next, Alex Hall brings you a story on the Artemis II astronauts who were in Huntsville last week at the Marshall Space Flight Center talking about their recent lunar mission. And then at about 6:40, Digital Services librarian Annie Phillips talks with Katie Ganaway about the growth of Blast Music, Huntsville-Madison County Public Library's local music streaming service. Keep listening to Tennessee Valley Mornings.

0: I'm Alex Hall, host of WLRH's Curiosity Squad. Last week, the four astronauts of NASA's Artemis II mission came to Huntsville as part of what they describe as a celebration and thank you tour of the NASA centers that helped send them around the moon and get them safely home. Commander Reid Wiseman, pilot Victor Glover, and mission specialists Christina Cook and Jeremy Hansen met Marshall Space Flight Center employees and contractors and received a decidedly Rocket City welcome at Toyota Field. The crew said this visit was about recognizing the people behind the mission.
1: As a crew, we're really significantly aware of the contributions that went into making that possible to send four humans around the world. So being here, talking to this team has been high on our list. It took us way too long to get here with the schedule being pulled in all directions, but that doesn't mean it wasn't important or meaningful for us to be here and thank these unsung heroes, because it is an extraordinary team. And one of the things that has really impacted us is just how much harder it is to do what this team did than I would have even imagined. I already knew it was a challenge. But seeing it from the inside and living that day after day for 3 years really came to understand how incredible the challenges that this team faced and the solutions they created to overcome them is a real example of collaboration and what humanity can do when we create together.
0: And they said Huntsville's connection to the mission could be seen well beyond the gates of Marshall.
2: I just want to add one thing to the end of that. When we get out here, we do sense the amount of pride in this community. We were out at the Trash Panda Stadium and we're here. Everybody's wearing Rocket City shirts. Everybody is just kind of immersed in this culture together. And you can tell this place has just a very good culture, very tight-knit community. And they're deeply proud that they have been powering us off of this planet since the late 1950s, early 1960s. It's just steeped in tradition here and we love coming and being a part of that.
0: The connection was personal for Christina Cook. Long before flying around the moon, she came to Huntsville many times as a space camper.
3: It's an honor to be associated with a place that allowed my dreams to grow and fostered them so much that I strive to do every year. I was so excited about space camp every year. It was my reward for getting good grades. My parents would send me off. I think they enjoyed that as well, sending me away. But I think the message that I would send to any space camper is that space camp should be a place where you foster your dreams, where you learn teamwork, but also where you might also learn it's okay if you're not as confident as maybe you should be, if you're a little bit nervous going into everything that you do there. But if you love it so much that you're willing to overcome that, then you're doing what scares you. And you also have something in common with me, because when I came, I was definitely intimidated by the big kids, by people that knew everything about space already. I was coming from a small town in North Carolina, and they still took me, fostered me, and just allowed my dreams to be. I loved being surrounded by other space geeks. That was great. Space camp is also where I learned that if I was gonna ever become an astronaut, it wasn't gonna be because I lived my life according to checkboxes. And that was because in one of the classes of how to be an astronaut, they put that checklist up on the board and everyone's scribbling it down all around me. And I'm thinking, well, I'm never gonna make it if everyone's here is doing this stuff because they're so impressive. And it made me realize that really the important thing is to live a life that gives you meaning, fulfillment, and that you're passionate about, so that no matter what you end up doing, you're contributing the most back into the world.
0: Before meeting with the Marshall team responsible for the Space Launch System, the rocket that carried them away from Earth, the astronauts were asked about their feelings towards the rocket. For Reid Wiseman, the answer came down to one word.
2: In one word is trust. And I would maybe joke a little bit that the SLS has the final say in whether we go or not. And so in the end, 11 minutes into the window on our first attempt, it said, let's go. And we were very proud of that machine and it handled marvelously. But we, over the 3 years that we were in this, and we all worked in the Artemis program pretty much our entire careers. Jeremy and I started at NASA in 2009, Victor and Christina in 2013, but this has been a part of us for a long time. So building trust in this team, a lot of the folks that we see here when we're speaking, especially in Huntsville, are friends. They're career-long friends. And we know the rigor and the discipline that NASA puts into everything. We always know there's possible things can go wrong. We know the risk when we're getting on this vehicle. But that trust, it runs really deep with us. And we really appreciate these teams. Down at the Kennedy Space Center, Johnson, Glenn, Goddard, Ames. Like, these folks are just all coming together and doing everything they can to keep us safe.
0: That trust, the crew said, is why they are now returning to the centers that made the mission possible.
3: I am proud to say that this tour is continuing. We have a lot more teams to thank, and we're doing our best to get to every last one of them. We are thrilled to be back here with the teams here. We couldn't be happier to be with what people that we consider our family. We were surrounded by these teams throughout our preparation. We built that trust that Reed talked about by working with them on getting to root cause of any things we were chasing down before we ever said we were ready to fly this thing. That trust and that trust turned into gratitude, turned into congratulations, and that's why we're here. This is just one stop on the congratulations and gratitude tour. I couldn't be more thrilled that we're here. It's going to continue, I know that.
0: You can hear a longer version of this interview on this week's Curiosity Squad at 6 p.m. today. For WLRH, I'm Alex Hall.
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9: Today, Short Subjects. The University of Houston presents this series about the machines that make our civilization run and the people whose ingenuity created them. I finally broke down and saw some in-theater movies this year. Before each, we watched roughly an hour of advertisements and previews. The form of the previews was curious. All were extracts of the noisiest and most violent moments in upcoming movies. Short segments have preceded movies during most of their existence, but they were far different at my old Uptown Theater back in the 1930s and 40s. There we'd invest 15 cents in a ticket and another nickel each for popcorn and a box of Milk Duds. Then in to watch actor Ronald Reagan shooting down Japanese Zeros, Joan Blondell singing and solving murder mysteries, Tarzan saving elephants from ivory hunters. No CGI has ever managed to engage me the way they did. But we also had all the old short subjects. Sure, we too saw previews, but they used to tell us what the coming movie was about. The most important short subjects were newsreels. This was what we could see in motion before we had even TV. Mussolini invading Ethiopia, Japan ravaging China, the Hindenburg Zeppelin burning. Of course, we also saw the latest golf tournament or Miss America contest. And those shorts included episodes episodes of serialized adventure movies, Flash Gordon, Buck Rogers, The Lone Ranger. We also saw travelogues, short comedies, music, humor, and more. We had a popular model for these movie subjects in the print world. You see, they were really movie versions of magazines. Outside of movies, we had three current mass media: radio, newspapers, and magazines. Radio gave us the bare bones. Newspapers fleshed things out, but they were largely serious reading, except for their wildly popular comic strips. But magazines, they added all the dimensions of human interest: current events, short stories, fine photographs, useful advertising, and insights into the texture of American life. Now we took all that and let it both move and talk to us. Robert Benchley's sardonic commentaries on the absurdity lurking in everyday life. Each of James Fitzpatrick's travelogues took us for 9 minutes, one at a time, to countless countries. We never knew from one week to the next what delights would almost outweigh the featured movie we were there to see. Of course, all this magic content seems to lose its luster when we compare it with the vastly larger meal that our electronic media now feed us, but that comparison was not there to be made. The old short subjects were grist for the mill of our brains. They gave us things to think about. Then, in the days that followed, we were at the mercy of our own hungry and very active brains. I'm John Leinhardt at the University of Houston, where we're interested in the way inventive minds work.
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7: Coming up next is the latest news from the Von Braun Astronomical Society's Sky and Space Update. 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See what we did there, Noah sent 365 letters. You're with R.L. 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
10: This is your Sky and Space Update for the week of September 7th. I'm Eric Slukowski with the Von Braun Astronomical Society. We are just over 2 weeks from the autumnal equinox, and day length is changing fast. We fall from 12 hours and 43 minutes of sunlight on Monday to 12 hours and 30 minutes on Sunday, a drop of 13 minutes. By Sunday, sunrise will be at 6:21 a.m. and sunset at 7:07 p.m. The moon is also reflecting less light this week. It starts as a waning crescent, reaches new moon on Friday the 11th, and becomes a waxing crescent thereafter. Mercury is low in the western sky and difficult to see just before sunset. Venus is in Virgo at sunset and sets around 8:30 p.m. Saturn rises in the east at 8:20 p.m. on Monday. Saturn is in the constellation Cetus, which is not one of the constellations of the zodiac. Because the orbits of the planets are a little tilted from one another, planets can wander a short distance from the ecliptic, that's the sun's path through the sky. In this case, Saturn has wandered off the zodiac path of Pisces and is in Cetus instead. Mars is in Gemini, but doesn't rise until 1:45 a.m. Jupiter appears even later, rising around 4 a.m. in Cancer. On Tuesday the 8th, Jupiter will be about 8/10 of a degree from the waning crescent moon in the early morning hours. Our last star in the summer triangle asterism is Altair, in the constellation Aquila, the Eagle. The Eagle seems to be flying north along the band of the Milky Way with Altair as its bright eye. Altair is just under 17 light years distance. Astronomers believe it's a young star at just 100 million years old and just entering the main sequence. That's the hydrogen burning phase of a star's life. Altair is about 80% more massive than our sun and therefore burns brighter and hotter with about 10 times more light output and a hotter blue-white color. Altair rotates fast in only 7 hours as compared to our sun's 25 days. Being large and rotating fast results in Altair being squashed at the poles and wider at the equator. Scientists call the shape an oblate spheroid. Altair's shape is so distorted that it's 2,000 degrees cooler at the equator than at the poles, the opposite from what you find on Earth. Well, it sure would be nice to get a blast of cool polar weather during our sweltering Alabama summer. At least it's a little cooler at night, so I hope you choose to go outside this week to see the stars and planets. And as always, please remember to turn off any unnecessary outdoor lighting. This is Eric Slokowski with the Von Braun Astronomical Society.
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11: With your Morning Civic Brief, I'm Bob Nance. Happy Labor Day, Tennessee Valley. The United States was the first country to declare a day of recognition for labor workers. On February 21, 1887, the state of Oregon passed the first official recognition of Labor Day, declaring it a holiday for workers. President Grover Cleveland signed a bill into law declaring the first Monday in September to be a federal holiday in the summer of 1894. Early support for a holiday in recognition of those who from rude nature have delved and carved was first brought to the public discourse simultaneously by the writer of that phrase, Peter McGuire, who helped form a labor union in New York, and Matthew McGuire, a union secretary of a rival union. Because both men were active at the same time and worked for rival unions, each was given title to the stories that were considered part of the growth of the movement. If you get a day off today, remember, a laborer is the reason. Here is a list of legislative meetings scheduled for this week. Since today is Labor Day, there are no meetings scheduled. Please check local listings or contact your local courthouse to find out more information. Tomorrow, September 8th, is the second Tuesday of the month, and the Falkville Town Council has their rescheduled meeting from today moved to tomorrow at 4 p.m. The Gunnersville, Alabama City Council has also moved their meeting from Monday to Tuesday. That Tuesday meeting begins at 5 p.m. at the Gunnersville Town Hall. The Gurley Town Council meets at the Gurley Town Hall at 6 p.m. The Hayden Town Council meets at 6 p.m. at the Hayden Community Center on County Road 7. The Highland Lake Town Council meets at the Anchor at 6 p.m. And the Cleveland, Alabama Town Council meets at 6:30 p.m. at the Cleveland Town Hall. On Wednesday, September 9th, the Madison County Commission meets at 10 a.m. in the Commission Chambers in the Madison County Courthouse. The Marshall County Commission meets at the Commission Chambers in the Marshall County Courthouse at 10 a.m. in Gunnersville. And the Dutton Town Council has also moved their Labor Day meeting to Wednesday, and that meeting is at 7 p.m. in the Dutton Town Hall. On Thursday, the Huntsville City Council is scheduled to meet at 5:30 p.m. in the Council Chambers, and the Hanceville City Council meets at 5:30 p.m. in the Hanceville City Hall. This has been your Morning Civic Brief. I'm Bob Nance. 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
12: You don't need an excuse to sleep in on weekends, but here's one anyway. This is Sandra Singh Lowe with the Lowdown on Science. We all know that sleep is important, but could it help protect your mental health? Researchers Jason Carbona and Melinda Casement found catching... But here's one anyway. This is Sandra Singh Lowe with the Lowdown on Science. We all know that sleep is important, but could it help protect your mental health? Researchers Jason Carbona and Melinda Casement found catching up on rest has serious benefits. Over 1,000 young

0: The Lowdown on Science is a production of University of California, Irvine Science Communication and LAIST 89.3.
1: AP News, I'm Mike Hempen. The AP's Jennifer King reports on an Amazon cargo plane crash at Miami International Airport that killed five people.
2: Federal investigators are trying to determine what caused an Amazon cargo jet to barrel off the end of a runway and plow across the road as it landed at Miami International Airport just before 2 p.m. Sunday. Miami-Dade County Sheriff Rosie Cordero Stutz.
3: We have at least five deceased individuals. And we have multiple individuals that were transported to local hospitals.
2: Some 200 emergency personnel responded. The plane was largely intact but caught fire.
4: The airplane did strike a couple of vehicles.
2: Fire Chief Ray Jadala.
4: So a complex extrication with our technical rescue team started to occur. In addition to that, we had a very complex fire. Engine compartments that were on fire, including a search and rescue of the pilot and co-pilot that were trapped in this aircraft.
2: The 32-year-old plane, a Boeing 767, was converted to a cargo plane in 2015 and had been operated by 21 Air, a cargo carrier based in North Carolina. I'm Jennifer King.
1: AP correspondent Karen Shamus reports on the latest rounds of Israeli airstrike. I'm Mike Hempen.
5: Israel's Air Force
1: AP
5: carried
1: News.
5: Out two strikes early Monday on a southern Lebanese village, killing at least nine people, including a child and two women. Lebanon's health ministry said one of the strikes hit a building, which killed eight people, and 11 people were also wounded, including four children and two women. The ministry says another strike on a car in the village killed a Lebanese paramedic. The strikes come a day after four Lebanese people were killed in Israeli strikes on villages in southern Lebanon's Nabatieh province, also wounding tens of people, including two children. The Israeli strikes also destroyed several homes. I'm Karen Shamas.
1: This is AP News. Lebanon's health ministry says Israel's Air Force carried two strikes out early Monday on a southern Lebanese village, killing at least nine people, including women and children. The strikes come amid a new round of escalation between Israel and Hezbollah. The Trump administration is again asking the U.S. Supreme Court to allow restrictions on mail-in ballots.
6: For the third time, the Trump administration is asking the U.S. Supreme Court to intervene and allow the administration to put limits on mail-in voting in time for the November elections. Solicitor General John Sowers says ballots already are being mailed in North Carolina, and other states will begin the mailing process if a federal judge's injunction remains in place. Democratic states and voting rights groups say Trump's changes are unconstitutional, and election officials say there isn't enough time to revise their systems to comply with new Postal Service directives. Nearly one-third of voters in the U.S. vote by mail. Donna Water, Washington.
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2: Taking a look at your weather on this Labor Day. It's going to be another hot one today. High of 93, but it's going to feel as hot as 101. There is a slight chance of afternoon showers and

0: thunderstorms between 1 and 3 o'clock. And the same pattern continues. A little bit less rain in the forecast over the next few days. Starting Thursday, though, Thursday afternoon, about a 40% chance. Thursday night, the same way. So enjoy the next few days of sunny, albeit hot weather. And it'll be particularly nice if you're cooling off at the lake or up in the mountains while you're listening to Tennessee Valley Mornings. You're with R.L. Terry. Coming up next, Katie Gannaway speaks with digital services librarian Annie Phillips about the growth of Blast Music, the local music streaming service from the Huntsville-Madison County Public Library. Keep the radio dial right here.
1: With WLRH News, I'm Katie Gannaway. Every year, our local library pours over hundreds of music submissions, looking to build up its catalog of artists on its local music streaming service called Blast. 2026 marks 5 years since the platform became available to the public, and here to give us a bit of a recap and changes ahead is my pal and the digital service librarian who brought Blast to the Huntsville-Madison County Public Library, Annie Phillips. Hello, Annie.
2: Hello. Thank you for having me.
1: Yes. It is a new September. Yep. So, Annie, how has the reviewing slash vetting process evolved since year one?
2: Basically, the first year you're starting, like, we have zero albums. And, you know, we were delighted with everyone who did submit and get us going. As you build it, you know, one of the big things is you want to constantly have a good representation. You know, it's like, okay, what genres are, you know, maybe we've got a lot of one thing, and not that that's bad. That's not, you know, value judgment. It's just,
1: you want some variation.
2: You want some variation. Mm-hmm. You want to make sure, and we do have a remarkable amount. Gosh, I think we have like 245 artists now, and I'm constantly, every year, I'm like, I have never heard of these folks. This sounds amazing.
1: Well, something that WLRH has in common with HMCPL, I'm going to take a quote. We make local music accessible to the community. And yes, we were just talking about that.
2: Yes.
1: So, for instance, if somebody heard a song by Camacho or Treetop and the Gifted, they could head over to Blast and explore more of these artists anytime with no login, no credentials needed. So how do you see those commonalities, Annie?
2: You know, the commonalities between WLRH and HMCPL. Yeah, we're really working in tandem, I think. And that's one thing I appreciate, just the partnerships that we have. You know, I was able to come on to Valley Sounds early this year.
1: Yeah.
2: And
1: that was a good one.
2: Yeah, it was so fun. And I got to, you know, play some of the new exciting artists that just got added to Blast. As I was listening to Keaton the other night, he played Camacho, which I love Camacho.
1: Oh, yeah.
2: So good.
1: Have you been following Alex Powell, the drummer? He's kind of also in Lamont Landers.
2: You know, I saw that. And Lamont Landers is like on tour, right? Yes.
1: He just got to perform at the Grand Ole Opry.
2: That's amazing.
1: Old Opry? Old Opry. I think it's old. Good Lord. Okay.
2: Grand Ole Opry.
1: Well, right. Really Decatur, but still.
2: North Alabama. And that's what we cover, that area too. When I have to be careful to say, oh, just Huntsville bands. It's not just, it's Huntsville. We've got folks from Decatur, Athens, the Shoals and Florence area, you know, that's where our reach covers is all those areas.
1: What would you say to artists who haven't submitted yet?
2: Submit.
1: Submit.
2: All right, Captain Obvious. I would encourage you. It's
1: maybe they're feeling a little trepidatious. I don't know.
2: Yeah, no, I get that. I get that. I would just say we would love to hear your submission. You know, I'm not a musician myself. I'm in awe of anybody who puts themselves out there. We pay everyone who does end up on the platform, who's invited to it. We pay everyone a $300 honorarium.
1: Which is a lot better than making half pennies per play.
2: Exactly. So. Exactly. Yeah. And that's right. Paid up front as soon as you sign the license.
1: Well, what would you like to see more of, Annie, in this round from submitting artists and bands? That is starting September 1st?
2: September 1st. It kicks off. Okay. We are in tandem.
1: And we're
2: with
1: recording this, by the way, on August 27th.
2: That's
1: so
2: right.
1: It may have already started.
2: Yeah. And it runs through September 30th. You've got 30 days. But yeah, what we're looking for, I mean, again, anyone who wants to submit, but definitely always looking to add more like hip hop, punk, hardcore. We need classical representation.
1: This is so cool, Amy.
2: Oh,
1: and
2: thank you.
1: Congratulations on 5 years
2: thank
1: of BLASS.
2: Thank you so much. I can't believe how quickly it's gone. And just have to say, it's taken the whole team of people, including you, WRH. you're a curator, and you're doing what you're doing right now. You're just everybody. I just have to thank everybody in the community, because there's no way I could have done this on my own. It took lots of people, their interests, their kindness, their willingness to connect. And so I say thank you to everybody.
1: And here's to 5 or 50 more.
2: And that's, you know, that's another question sometimes I get asked is like, once the round is over, do the artists get taken off? No, it just keeps growing and growing. Mm-hmm. I mean, we just keep building and building. I mean, we'll take it off if you request it for, you know, if there's a licensing issue or whatever, you get signed by a big label and yeah. Absolutely, we'll be thrilled for you, yeah. But no, we're excited to just keep building this catalog of local musicians.
1: Thank you for being here today, Annie.
2: Thank you for having me.
1: Listeners, you can explore all kinds of local music goodies at blast.hmcpl.org. 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
3: Immune cells play a key role in regulating eye pressure linked to glaucoma. I'm Dr. Lynn Pascarella, president of the American Association of Colleges and Universities. And today on the Academic Minute, Katie Liu, associate professor of ophthalmology at Duke University School of Medicine, explores this connection.
4: Glaucoma is a disease in which pressure inside the eye is too high, and it's a leading cause of permanent vision loss. In glaucoma, the eye's drainage system does not function properly, so fluid cannot drain from the eye normally. This leads to a buildup of pressure that damages vision. Most current glaucoma treatments do not target the drain of the eye where the issue lies. In our research, we examined the eye's drainage tissues and discovered immune cells that play a critical role in maintaining eye pressure. Previous studies found that macrophages, the body's cleanup crew, are found in these tissues. Using modern immunology techniques, we identified a specialized type called resident macrophages that live in the drainage tissues of the eye. These resident macrophages perform essential housekeeping functions in other tissues, so we asked whether they're important in maintaining normal fluid drainage from the eye. To test this, we selectively removed resident macrophages from the drainage tissues in mice. Removing these cells altered normal eye pressure and caused eye pressure to increase. Next, we asked how resident macrophages regulate eye pressure. We discovered that when we removed resident macrophages, extracellular or scaffolding material built up in the eye's drain, which increases resistance to fluid outflow, leading to elevated eye pressure. Our study was the first to show that resident macrophages are important in maintaining normal eye pressure. Glaucoma is a disease of aging, and aging also leads to significant changes in the immune system. Our next steps are to identify resident macrophages in human eyes and determine how they function in eyes with glaucoma. Ultimately, our goal is to develop therapies that target these specialized immune cells to lower eye pressure and prevent vision loss in patients with glaucoma.
3: That was Katie Liu of the Duke University School of Medicine. You can find this, other segments, and more information about the professors at academicminute.org.
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0: 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I'm your host, R.L. Terry. Coming up next is the Marketplace Morning Report, followed by more Tennessee Valley Mornings, where we'll look at the small acts of attention, respect, and kindness that can turn people who simply live near one another into a community. I'll also have the latest from Marketplace Tech, what happened on this day in history, your daily trivia, and much more.
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8: From Marketplace in Washington, I'm Kimberly Adams. Bond markets in the U.S. are closed today for the Labor Day holiday, but we're continuing to track the global bond sell-off. For more, let's bring in Jane Foley, head of foreign exchange strategy at Rabobank in London. Jane, welcome.
9: Thank you for having me.
8: Is sell-off really the right word for what's been happening globally with bonds lately?
9: I think that very much depends on your perspective. The word sell-off, I think, can give us a little bit, perhaps, of a wrong idea. Because if we step back and maybe look at bond yields over the last few decades, you may then begin to think, well, look, surely bond yields are just normalizing. They're more akin to levels that we might have been familiar with before the global financial crisis, for instance. So why have they been selling off? I suppose this is the factor. And there are those normal reasons, higher inflation, shortening supply chains. There's a war on, energy prices have gone up. And then, of course, we have a lot of debt for a lot of governments. What we've had in the years following the global financial crisis was a situation where the central banks were buying these bonds. And that allowed yields to be, if you like, artificially depressed. And that is no longer the situation. Many of those central banks have reversed that. They've been lending their balance sheets at fall. And that really has exposed those bond buyers out in the market to perhaps more supply than they would have anticipated. And at the same time, these higher inflation costs as well.
8: Whether you call it a sell-off or a normalization, do you think what we're seeing in the bond market is going to be continuing in the short term?
9: What we are seeing right now is, yes, we've got elevated crude oil prices, but what perhaps is hitting the headlines or beginning to hit the headlines more is the impact of this on refined products. So diesel, for instance. And when we think about diesel, well, we think about hauliers carting groceries and our other goods around the country. But we also must think of farmers, for instance, and factories. And that means as diesel prices go up, well, potentially the cost of all of these goods can go up too. So that's going to have a trickle-down effect over the next few months to us all. And that is something that bond yields are going to be quite sensitive to. So there's a lot up in the air here, which is very difficult to answer in terms of when that war ends and when the pressure comes off, not just crude, but refined products as well.
8: Jane Foley is head of foreign exchange strategy at Rabobank in London. Jane, thank you so much.
9: Thank you.
8: Let's do the numbers. U.S. markets are closed for Labor Day, but global markets are open. The FTSE in London is up 1.1%, and Japan's Nikkei closed up over 2%. And Jane was talking about oil markets. The U.S. and Iran traded strikes on oil tankers in the Strait of Hormuz over the weekend. That sent oil prices up. Brent crude is trading up 1.2% at $97.51 a barrel.
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8: The labor force participation rate, that's the share of people who could have jobs that are either working or looking for work, went up slightly last month, but it's down about 0.5% since the beginning of the year. People leave the labor force for all kinds of reasons: retirement, disability, caretaking responsibilities, and school. Here's the next installment of our series, Clocked Out.
10: My name is Yandra Montgomery. I am a third-year medical student at Michigan State University College of Human Medicine. So right now I'm in rotations. I have shifts from 7 a.m. to 4:30 every day at the hospital. But I wake up at 5:30 because I commute to the hospital, so I'm an hour away. Some days are longer than others because I also have call shifts. I am paying to be there because I'm paying tuition so that I could go work for free at hospital. Before I started medical school, I had a different career. I worked in clinical research for 8 years, and I knew I wanted to go to medical school, so I knew it was going to be expensive, so I was putting aside money. That's kind of like my rainy day fund. My tuition itself is covered essentially all through loans. I was just thinking about this on the drive home today, that it's like I am tired. I am honestly so tired all the time, the most tired I've ever been. But at the same time, I'm also so grateful because it's such a privilege to be where I'm at right now. I grew up in an immigrant household with mixed immigrant status. So, you know, growing up, I would see that some of my family members would struggle with their health care. My end goal as attending, once I finish all of my years of training, is to work at a community hospital where I'm able to interact more with the underserved communities. I graduate medical school May of 2028, and I would start residency like July. I'm definitely looking forward to it because I have not had a paycheck in like 3 years at this point, and I kind of miss that feeling.
8: That was Deandra Montgomery. She's at Michigan State University School of Medicine. You can hear more stories from this series and tell us about your own experience leaving a job and maybe starting a new one at marketplace.org/clockedout. In Washington, I'm Kimberly Adams with the Marketplace Morning Report. 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
0: Good morning, Tennessee Valley. It's Monday, the 7th of September, Labor Day. Hope you're having a great holiday today. And welcome to the second hour of Tennessee Valley Mornings. I'm your host, R.L. Terry. A neighborhood can be built relatively quickly, but a community takes something more. On Valley View, why being a good neighbor may begin with one remarkably simple thing: noticing the people around us. About 7:40, we'll be traveling to Mooresville, Alabama for Pack Your Bags. I'll also have what happened on this day in history, your daily trivia, and more. This hour is all about discovery, so keep listening to Tennessee Valley Mornings, because a conversation or story you hear on today's show may be a conversation you can have with your neighbor later. Your news is next.
13: BBC News with David Harper. Chancellor Friedrich Merz says Germany is facing a tectonic shift in party politics following the far-right AfD's decisive victory in the eastern state of Saxony-Anhalt. Mr. Merz said the result had shaken his conservative CDU to its core, signalling the need for a major reckoning. The AfD won almost 44% of the vote, just short of an outright majority. Speaking at a press conference in Berlin, Mr. Merz said he was deeply shocked at the result. His comments are voiced by a translator.
14: We didn't expect it like this and in this way. Obviously, we need to accept it. These are the rules of our democracy. And yet, yesterday signaled a change not just in Saxony-Anhalt, but in the whole of Germany.
13: After three rounds of talks with President Trump's envoys, President Zelensky has said the most important thing is to continue working together to keep diplomacy going. Without citing any tangible results, he said the discussion centered on Ukraine's air defense needs. Earlier, the BBC published results of its analysis showing that Kyiv had suffered more daily air raid alerts in recent weeks than at any time since Russia's full-scale invasion in 2022. James Landale reports from Kyiv.
15: For weeks, Russia's bombarded the capital round the clock with new jet-powered drones that are faster and harder to intercept. Official data, analysed by BBC Verify, shows Kyiv has suffered more air raid alerts than at any time since 2022, on average 10 times a day. And each time the sirens sound, people head for shelter, causing huge disruption to schools and businesses.
13: The funeral of the convicted war criminal Ratko Mladic is taking place in the Serbian capital Belgrade following his death last month at the age of 84. Mladic had been serving a life sentence in prison in The Hague for his role in genocide, war crimes and crimes against humanity during the breakup of the former Yugoslavia. His actions earned him the nickname the Butcher of Bosnia. He was convicted over the 1995 Srebrenica massacre. The Lebanese Health Ministry says eight people, including a child and two women, have been killed in an Israeli airstrike on a residential building in the south. The ministry says a paramedic was killed by a separate Israeli strike. From Beirut, here's Hugo Boshega.
16: Israel has intensified its airstrikes in southern Lebanon in recent days, despite a ceasefire that came into force in June. The attacks have happened in places near the territory under occupation, and large numbers of residents have again been fleeing those areas. Israel says it is targeting the Lebanese militia and political party Hezbollah. But the Lebanese president, Joseph Hon, said the recent escalation went beyond alleged military targets. He urged the international community to put pressure on Israel to stop the attacks.
13: Hugo Boshega, World News from the BBC. The Israeli Defense Minister Israel Katz has threatened what he called an all-out war against the Palestinian Authority if it were to prepare an attack against Israel similar to the one by Hamas on October 7, 2023. Mr. Katz made the comments shortly after a Palestinian man stabbed and wounded an Israeli settler in the occupied West Bank. The Israeli military subsequently shot the assailant dead. In a separate incident earlier, an 18-year-old Palestinian man was shot dead in a West Bank village during a confrontation with settlers. Hundreds of migrants in Kenya are rushing to process travel documents ahead of a deadline set by President William Ruto for foreigners running unregistered small businesses to cease work. Trade officials say some foreigners have exploited visa rules by running small shops or working as street vendors without the required permits. Survivors are being pulled from a building which has collapsed in the Indian capital Delhi, killing at least seven people. It is not clear how many are still trapped. Some eyewitnesses say up to 50. Runaday Mukherjee reports from the site of the collapse.
17: It's hard to reach the exact spot which is cordoned off to the public, but from a distance I see an excavator trying to maneuver itself in a narrow space digging through the bricks, the only remnants of what used to be a five-story building. The smell of burning metal is in the air as rescue teams use electric saws to cut through layers of steel and concrete. In another corner, there is a pile of rubble amidst which lie mangled mattresses, half covered in debris. The locality is home to hundreds of students as it offers relatively cheap accommodation for those in college.
13: Jaguar Land Rover has confirmed it is to cut 4,000 jobs as the carmaker struggles with Chinese competition, US tariffs and the transition to electric vehicles. The cuts will happen over the next 2 years and will mostly affect the UK-based head office. JLR is hoping to achieve the cuts through voluntary redundancy, but said it would make compulsory redundancies if necessary. BBC News.
0: Now for your Tennessee Valley news update. Thrive Alabama is expanding healthcare access in Marshall County with a new federally qualified healthcare center in Albertville. The Huntsville-based organization was one of just 158 recipients nationwide selected for federal funding through a $102 million expansion of the National Healthcare Center program. The new location will offer services including primary and behavioral health care, with an opening date to be announced later. Calhoun Community College is adding two new degree programs aimed at growing creative industries. Students can now pursue degrees in film and multimedia production or video game production. The programs launched this semester and will include training in filmmaking, graphics, animation, and three-dimensional modeling. A longtime Ardmore telecommunications provider has a new name and national recognition for its broadband service. Ardmore Telephone Company is now Cornerstone Connectivity, and the company has earned a Smart Rural Community designation from the Rural Broadband Association. The recognition highlights communities using high-speed internet to support education, healthcare, public safety, and economic development. And Alabama's aerospace industry is marking 1 year since Huntsville was selected as the permanent home of U.S. Space Command. The decision, announced last September, ended a years-long competition over the command's location. Alabama Senator Katie Britt says the move reinforces Redstone Arsenal's role in national defense and the state's growing aerospace sector. You are listening to Tennessee Valley Mornings. Taking a look at your weather on this Labor Day. Hope you're having a great Labor Day so far. And it's going to be hot today, albeit mostly sunny. About a 20% chance of showers and thunderstorms between 1 and 3 o'clock this afternoon. Tonight, low of 71. Tomorrow, high of 91, low of 71. Continues through Tuesday, Wednesday, and early part of Thursday. But starting Thursday afternoon into Thursday night, about a 40% chance of showers and thunderstorms. High humidity throughout the week, so those heat indexes will likely be in or at least near the triple digits. I think that seems to be very similar to the weather that we had yesterday. Well, coming up next is Valley View, where local stories and experiences become community conversations. Today, you don't have to be best friends with the person next door to be a good neighbor. We'll look at the small acts of attention, respect, and kindness that can turn people who simply live near one another into a community. Keep listening to Tennessee Valley Mornings.

0: Today on Valley View, in the words of Mr. Rogers, won't you be my neighbor? What makes someone a good neighbor? Not a good friend, not a good relative, a good neighbor. Because those relationships aren't necessarily the same thing. You can live beside someone for 20 years and never have had dinner together. Maybe you don't share many of the same hobbies or interests. Maybe you don't share some of the same opinions. Maybe you think that you're opposite in many different ways. And yet, when a storm knocks and a tree falls across the driveway, across the fence, somehow they are there. That's neighborliness. And perhaps there's something valuable about a relationship that asks relatively little from us, but occasionally means quite a lot. For most of human history, knowing our neighbors wasn't particularly optional. People depended upon the people living around them. They borrowed tools, shared food, watched children, watched pets, helped bring in the crops. If something went wrong, the person living 100 feet away was considerably more useful than someone living 100 miles away, even though you may very well be far closer to that person living 100 miles away. Modern life has made us much more independent, and that's largely a good thing. But independence can gradually become isolation if we're not careful. We can pull into the garage, close the door, walk inside, and repeat that routine for months without having a meaningful conversation with the person living next door. Recently, I've tried to change that. I mentioned on the show a few weeks ago that I noticed my neighbor was outside at the same time I was getting the mail, and I said, hi. Turns out it was her daughter because her mom isn't really able to leave the house, but I made that attempt. I'm still waiting to naturally run into the person on the other side of me. Of course, I could just go up to the door and knock, but we'll see if we happen to run into each other outside first. Oh, there I am procrastinating, and we just talked about that the first hour. Anyway, we can live physically closer to someone than almost anyone else in the world and barely know their name. So what does being a good neighbor require? I don't think it's complicated. Perhaps it begins just simply noticing. Noticing that the newspaper has been sitting in someone's driveway for 3 days. Noticing that your elderly neighbor hasn't been outside lately. Noticing that a package was delivered while they were away. Noticing that somebody is struggling to move something heavy. Noticing the new family moving boxes into the house across the street. I recently received mail belonging to a neighbor, and of course, I don't know the neighbor, but it was their passport because I had opened it before realizing this is not my mail. So I said, well, this is a great opportunity to meet a neighbor. So I go over to the house to return the mail, thinking, my gosh, you know, maybe they're going somewhere for Labor Day. Who knows? And there was no answer at the door. I tried two more times, and I still never was able to catch them home. So I ended up giving it to the HOA president, and she said she would take care of it. But there's still an attempt was made to meet somebody new. But observations that we make don't obligate us to become best friends just because we say hi at the mailbox, or you receive somebody's mail and you try to return it. These observations remind us that someone else lives nearby, and that creates small opportunities to show up, bring that package inside, you know, take the mail to the neighbor, you know, lend the ladder, offer a hand, just simply say hello. As Dolly Parton's Miss Mona says in The Best Little Whorehouse in Texas, if you see somebody without a smile, give them yours. Neighborliness isn't surveillance. We don't need to know everybody's business. Sometimes being a good neighbor means helping. Sometimes it means leaving somebody alone. The trick is learning the difference. And that requires a sort of familiarity that develops through dozens of small encounters. Away from the driveway, a conversation over the fence. But those interactions eventually accumulate. Strangers become familiar, familiarity builds trust, and trust becomes one of the building blocks of friendship, of community. We've talked about this before on Valley View about the institutions and places that create community, libraries, parks, local businesses, festivals, churches, etc. Those things matter, but perhaps there's an even smaller unit of community, and that's the neighborhood. Two people who live near one another and decide they have some small responsibility toward one another. Not responsibility in the sense that we owe our neighbors unlimited access to our time, but simple recognition. If something happens, you know, don't pretend you didn't see it. Eventually, these small interactions lead here. The place where you happen to own or rent a house begins feeling like somewhere you belong. It feels like a home. And that's particularly important in a growing region like the Tennessee Valley. People arrive from all over. New houses go up, new subdivisions appear. It takes time to build community, but it takes people willing to look beyond the boundaries of their own property and acknowledge the people living on the other side. And maybe that's ultimately what makes a good neighbor. Not grand gestures, not forced friendship, just presence. Being present enough to notice, present enough to care, and present enough to show up when the moment calls for it. Because sometimes building a stronger community begins close to home, with the person living right next door. And that's today's Valley View. If you're just joining us, you're listening to Tennessee Valley Mornings. I'm R.L. Terry. It's time to learn what happened on this day in history. While we can learn a great deal about our world by making observations around us, history has a remarkable way of putting today's stories and observations into perspective. On this day in 1888, Edith Eleanor McClellan is the first baby placed in an incubator at State Emigrant Hospital on Ward's Island, New York. In 1940, it's the beginning of the Blitz as the Nazi Luftwaffe bombs London for the first of 57 consecutive nights, loosing 41 bombs as the Nazis prepare to invade Britain. In 1996, rapper Tupac Shakur is shot multiple times in a drive-by shooting in Vegas and dies 6 days later. That story has recently been back in the news. And lastly, born on this day in 1860 was renowned artist Grandma Moses. Best known by her pastoral landscape paintings, she began painting in earnest in her late 70s, becoming one of the most famous folk artists of her time, if not all time. Her work is known for its vibrant depiction of rural American life and its representation in the late 19th and early 20th century Americana. And I'll be back with more of what happened on this day in history tomorrow. But coming up, did you know your skeleton is different today than it was a few years ago? And I'm not talking accidents or surgeries. Find out more next in your daily dose of trivia. If you happen to have a difficult time making small talk, I have some quick surprising facts to make you sound smarter at work, school, or around the dinner table. First, your bones are constantly rebuilding themselves. Although it doesn't happen all at once, your skeleton is in a constant state of renewal. Specialized cells break down old bone while others build new bone. As a result, much of your skeleton is replaced over the course of about 10 years. Bones may seem permanent, but they're living tissue. This remodeling process helps repair tiny cracks, respond to exercise, and maintain the right balance of minerals like calcium in your body. Next, the weekend wasn't always 2 days long, or in the case of this weekend, it's a 3 day long holiday weekend. I hope you are enjoying yourself. For much of American history, a 6 day work week was the norm, with only Sunday being the day off. During the early 20th century, many businesses began adding a half day and eventually a full day on Saturday. By the 1940s, the 5 day, 40 hour work week had become the standard for many American workers as they work 9 to 5. It's easy to take the weekend for granted, but it evolved over decades through changes in labor practices, industrial efficiency, and the recognition that time away from work benefits both employees and employers. Lastly, Labor Day has an unusual origin story. The first Labor Day celebrations took place in 1882, organized by labor leaders in New York City. 12 years later, in 1894, Congress made Labor Day a federal holiday. Interestingly, the United States celebrates Labor Day in September, while many other countries observe International Workers' Day on the 1st of May. Holding Labor Day in September was a deliberate choice. By the time it became a federal holiday, the September celebration was already well established in the U.S., giving the country its own distinct tradition that continues to this very day. Literally, to this very day. Now go out and win the next trivia night, or at least impress your coworkers this week. You're with R.L. Terry. 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
2: Alzheimer's disease is the fifth leading cause of death in the United States and affects over 103,000 Alabamians. 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
4: Some people are leaving the labor force because they want to, some because they have to. But in any case, more Americans are leaving the workforce behind. The labor force participation rate, which measures the share of the working age population that's either employed or looking for a job, has fallen sharply this year. Demographic change partially explains the trend, but it's not the full story. So we're launching a series across our shows called Clocked Out, about the people who've left their jobs, including jobs in the high-tech industry.
6: My name is Chris Bell. I live in Mercer Island, Washington. I retired at the end of May in 2026. I'm about a month short of 50 right now. I started off my career as a solo designer, but over time I moved into management and ended my career as a leader of other managers and a director position in tech. I found myself almost on a yearly basis having to figure out who I was going to lay off on a team. And at some point, it felt like that cycle was exactly what I did not sign up to do. I spoke with my wife, my family, and we just decided, like, look, there's a lot going on at home. I've got a couple of kids, got aging parents. Maybe this is the point at which we focus more of our collective resources on the household and have only one of us sort of be in the rat race. I'm in a pretty fortunate position insofar as I was actually able to make that decision to begin with. Retirement for me does not mean not working ever again. What it really means is working, you know, for myself under the conditions that actually make me want to do the work. I would be lying if I said I was 100% comfortable with the decision overall. There are times when I second guess the financial decision, but on balance, so far it's been pretty great, and I really don't regret the decision at all. This summer, I ran dad camp with my two tween girls. Every week we had planned activities that we did. Each of those activities aligned to a category that we decided upon. Some of those categories were things like adventure, where we choose something new, or outdoors, where we go and do something. And that's how we spent the summer. We just got a new puppy last week. And so the last 2 weeks of dad camp before they start school have really turned into puppy camp. I'm a little bit sleep deprived right now, but so far it's been a lot of fun.
4: That was Chris Bell in Mercer Island, Washington. You can hear more stories from this series on Marketplace's morning and afternoon shows, and you can share your story with us. Head to marketplace.org/clockedout. Courtney Bergseeker produced this episode. I'm Megan McCarty-Carino, and that's Marketplace Tech. This is APM.
0: Coming up next is Stardate, your daily insight into that for which to look in the night sky. You'll also learn the science, history, and folklore behind these objects. Then after Stardate is Soundbeat, your daily trip through the history of recorded sound. From classical music to film scores, each day there is something new to learn. I'm R.L. 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
7: Stardate, September 7th. To borrow from an advertising campaign, Jupiter is getting the red out. Its enormous eye, the Great Red Spot, has been shrinking. It's now just a third as wide as when it was first seen, and it's getting smaller all the time. The Great Red Spot is one of the most recognizable features in the solar system, but scientists still don't know that much about it. They don't know for sure how it formed, why it's shrinking, or even why it's red. They have lots of ideas, but no certain answers. The spot was discovered as early as 1831. There were suggestions that it was seen much earlier, but those sightings might have been a different feature. The spot has been tracked on a regular basis since 1878. It's between two powerful jet streams. They prevent it from wandering to different latitudes. It tops out several miles above the surrounding clouds and extends at least 150 miles below the clouds. In the late 19th century, the spot was a long oval, about as tall as Earth, but three times as wide. Today, it's roughly the same size as Earth, and the rate of shrinkage has been increasing, so it's possible that it could disappear entirely within a few decades. Look for Jupiter close below the moon at dawn tomorrow. It looks like a brilliant star. The Great Red Spot is visible through a telescope, but whether it's visible from a particular location depends on the timing. We have more skywatching tips and much more about our amazing universe in Stardate magazine. Details at stardate.org. For the McDonald Observatory, I'm Billy Henry.
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9: Wicked author Gregory Maguire did much to elicit sympathy for the Wicked Witch of the West. He gave her a name, something original Oz author L. Frank Baum didn't do. Elphaba is a phonetic play on Baum's initials. Go ahead, L-F-B. And, I mean, how would you feel if someone dropped a house on your sister?
10: Let them know the Wicked Witch is dead.
9: The main witches of Baum's Oz books are the rulers of the four cardinal directions. Good in the north and south, and wicked east to west. Glinda the Good was the only one to get a name in the first book, though her colleague in the north was later named Locasta. Our artichoke-hued friend to the west occupied the land of the Winkies, accomplished tinsmiths. When Dorothy gave her the business, the Tin Woodman replaced her quite nicely. Margaret Hamilton's witch was so wicked, some of her scarier scenes were cut. So was her visit to Sesame Street. Find out more at soundbeat.org. Soundbeat is produced at the Belfer Audio Archive, Syracuse University Library. I'm Brett Barry.
0: You're listening to Tennessee Valley Mornings. I'm your host, R.L. Terry. Coming up next is WLRH's StoryCorps. On today's show, a conversation between a husband and wife about the experiences that shaped their individual lives and the unexpected journey that brought them together. WLRH is in the midst of our fall fun drive, and with your one-time gift of $365, you'll receive two tickets to see The Notebook, the musical, brought to you by Broadway Theater League on the 2nd of March, 2027. That's two tickets to the pre-show reception and two packs of special WLRH tissues. We'll know you need them. Noah wrote 365 letters, so see what we did there? I'm R.L. Terry. 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

0: 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This is Jenny Burns, a producer at WLRH. In early 2025, WLRH partnered with StoryCorps to gather local stories in Huntsville, recorded in StoryCorps' mobile Airstream. Today, Joe Gertis and his wife, Brandy, reflect on their family histories, the experiences that shaped their individual lives, and the unexpected journey that brought them together, offering a heartfelt look at their marriage, partnership, and family life.
1: I do like to brag to people when my marriage comes up that it truly is a peer relationship. Even though we find ourselves in what would be
2: very traditional
1: termed roles. It just came about. It was never an expectation.
2: Right.
1: I remember one of our first Christmases when you said you needed kitchenware and how uncomfortable I was. Because I'm like, you know, I don't want you to think I'm making some sort of statement here. You said you wanted it. And so that has been a running theme in our life.
2: That's true.
1: Yeah. So
2: who doesn't want a vacuum for Christmas?
1: Me. I don't want a vacuum for Christmas. But no, you know, I want something that works. That's what I want.
2: That's true.
1: Do we need a new vacuum?
2: No, we're buying a dishwasher for Valentine's Day, remember?
1: Yeah. Happy Valentine's Day. But it's also weird, too, that the passage of time, because that dishwasher is 15 years old. And when I told you that, as it was beginning to show the signs of needing to be replaced, you said, no, it's not. Playfully arguing with me, because that seems like it just happened.
2: I know.
1: And it seems like we just moved into that house. In a lot of ways, it seems like we're still moving into that house. And we've been there for 17 years.
2: For 17 years.
1: Almost 17 years, but close enough. And that's weird. But
2: it's very weird because that's 15 years longer than I've ever lived in one place in my whole being.
1: I am proud of our story because it is consistent and successful, and we contribute to the society that we live in positive ways. I believe in balance, as you know, and I believe that most people have all the things in them, good and bad, or however you want to term it. And we, for the most part, move for goodness, and we're raising our children that way. And so if I have one thing to say to you on this Valentine's Day, other than I love you, I'm grateful for you and the family that you've given us and that we're...
2: That we've created.
1: That we've forged together.
2: Together.
1: And... it's wonderful, and I guess we'll be around here for a while longer. Is there some wood to knock on? Because fate has been mostly good to me, so I hope that it will continue to be that way.
2: Yes, I hope the change in my fortune stays onward, and that's because of you. So,
1: well, only because you let me.
2: DUIs and... being held up at gunpoint, what more can you ask for?
1: And don't forget OK Cupid.
2: And OK Cupid, shout out.
0: 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For Tennessee Valley Mornings, I'm Jenny Burns.
3: AP News, I'm Mike Hempen. Authorities say at least five people are dead after an Amazon cargo plane barreled off a Miami airport runway and smashed into cars. Miami-Dade County Fire Chief Ray Jadala says the incident required victim rescues and a fire response.
4: The airplane did strike a couple of vehicles that required a couple of victims that were actually trapped in the vehicles. So a complex extrication with our technical rescue team started to occur. In addition to that, we had a very complex fire. Engine compartments that were on fire, and including a search and rescue of the pilot and co-pilot that were trapped in this aircraft.
3: The Federal Aviation Administration says the aircraft was heading into Florida from San Juan, Puerto Rico. The U.S. says Iran is lying about striking a U.S. vessel.
5: Iran says it has struck an unmanned U.S. vessel trying to enter the Strait of Hormuz. The U.S. calls the claim a total lie. The supposed attack came a day after the U.S. military said its forces struck three Iranian oil tankers in response to Navy warships being targeted with ballistic missiles. A fragile ceasefire agreement was announced in June, but on and off fighting continued, and both sides resumed attacks last week. I'm Donna Water.
3: Officials in Hawaii are urging residents to prepare for heavy rains and flooding as Hurricane Lowell, a major Category 3 storm, is prompting forecasters to issue a tropical storm warning and a hurricane watch for two islands. National Hurricane Center says the islands could experience tropical storm conditions today. Wittes Bay has dominated every Emmy ceremony, winning 8 awards for its debut season. The Pit also had a strong showing, winning 4 awards. This is AP News. Germany's far-right during tropical storm conditions today. Wittes Bay has dominated every Emmy ceremony, winning 8 awards for its debut season. The Pit also had a strong showing, winning 4 awards. This is AP News. Germany's far-right political party has won by a landslide in a state election.

0: biggest economy and potentially destabilize the National Coalition government. The international reaction shows the divide. Elon Musk congratulated the AfD, while US President Donald Trump shared the result without comment. Polish Prime Minister Donald Tusk condemned anyone celebrating it. The biggest loser of this election was the German Chancellor's own party, the CDU, that saw its support roughly cut in half. And attention now turns to the Chancellor, Friedrich Merz, and whether Germany's political firewall against the far right can hold.
1: I'm Mike Hempen, AP News.
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0: The September 11th terrorist attacks changed the world. I'm reporter Jim O'Grady, and I'm going to revisit the evidence and question the people at the center of the story.
1: It's always easy in hindsight to say it's a big mistake.
2: Let's penetrate his cell.
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4: And I hope you're having a great Labor Day. You're listening to Tennessee Valley Mornings. You're with R.L. Terry. Well, today we're going to have a high about 93, heat index of 101. Tonight, low of 71. It's pretty much the same thing on Tuesday and Wednesday. Getting into Thursday, though, about a 40% chance of showers and thunderstorms Thursday afternoon and Thursday evening. Only have about a 20% chance today. So if you are at the lake, at the mountains, keep an eye on the radar. But it should be mostly sunny for you today, albeit very hot and muggy. Well, coming up next is Pack Your Bags, where we're traveling to Mooresville, Alabama, followed by your community calendar. Then I'll have today's composer's date book for you, followed by more Tennessee Valley Mornings. So keep listening right here on 89.3 WLRH. It's time for a Pack Your Bags, your place for travel ideas and inspiration, whether around the corner or globe. Today we are heading to Mooresville, Alabama, so not going too far away. It may be one of our shortest trips yet, at less than a half hour away, but it takes us back more than two centuries. Mooresville was incorporated on the 16th of November, 1818, 1 year before Alabama became a state. It's recognized as the state's oldest incorporated town, and the entire community is listed on the National Register of Historic Places. With only six streets and a collection of carefully preserved buildings, Mooresville is often called Alabama's Williamsburg. But this is not a recreated historical attraction. It's a living town where people still reside, worship, and collect their mail. Begin with the tiny white Mooresville Post Office. Built around 1840, it's Alabama's oldest continuously operating post office and one of the oldest in the country. Its antique call boxes and simple interior recall an era when the local post office was the center of community life. Because today is Labor Day, the post office will be closed. Return during its regular morning hours on another day if you would like to step inside or have a letter postmarked in Mooresville. Nearby stands the Stagecoach Inn and Tavern, built around 1821 and believed to be Alabama's oldest frame public building.

Travelers once stopped here while moving between Huntsville, Athens, and river landings along the Tennessee River. The Greek Revival brick church dates back to 1839, while the white clapboard Church of Christ was completed in 1854. Future President James Garfield reportedly preached there while serving as a young teacher and minister. Another future president, Andrew Jackson, lived briefly in Mooresville while working as a tailor's apprentice. Movie fans may also recognize the tree-lined streets. Mooresville served as a principal filming location for Disney's 1995 Tom and Huck, allowing Alabama to stand in for Mark Twain's fictional Missouri town. The best way to experience Mooresville is slowly and on foot. Admire the architecture, mature trees, gardens, and white picket fences. But remember that most houses are private residences. The churches and Stagecoach Tavern are generally open only for scheduled tours and special events. That makes this less of a checklist destination and more of a place to wander respectfully, take photographs, and consider how dramatically life has changed since 1818. You can easily combine the visit with nearby Athens, Wheeler National Wildlife Refuge, or a meal elsewhere in Limestone County, but give Mooresville time to work its quiet magic. Sometimes, packing your bags does not require traveling very far. Sometimes, history is waiting just beyond the interstate. You're listening to Tennessee Valley Mornings. You're with R.L. Terry. Coming up is your community calendar, followed by the composer's datebook. So let's take a look at what's going on today and later this week. Going on right now is the fourth annual Race for Justice. It began at 7 o'clock, and the event offers a 10K, which started at 7, but a 5K starts at 8:30, then a children's fun run at 9:15, so there's still time to go. Proceeds support the Madison County Volunteer Lawyers Program, which provides civil legal assistance to people who otherwise could not afford it. If you're up for a drive, the Shoals Area Labor Day Festival runs from 9 until 5 today, billed as Alabama's oldest Labor Day celebration. The festival includes food, prizes, a parade at 11 o'clock, and appearances by labor, state, and local vendors. Closer to home, Huntsville's Parks and Greenways offers an easy way to enjoy the holiday outdoors. Before visiting an indoor recreation facility, however, check on its holiday hours. Always a reminder that it is Labor Day, so most municipal, state offices are probably going to be closed. So check on hours of any place of business before you head out today. September is Huntsville Music Month, which comes complete with concerts that showcase local talent, community programs that take place across the city. The school instrument drive is accepting new or gently used instruments for local students, and Tennessee Valley musicians may submit an album or EP for consideration by Blast, the public library's local music streaming platform. 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Coming up next is the Composer's Datebook, followed by more Tennessee Valley Mornings. Then I'll be back to let you know what's coming up next hour on the show. 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

0: This is the Composer's Datebook for September 7th. I'm John Burge. On today's date in 1573, Queen Elizabeth I celebrated her 40th birthday. According to some musicologists, the music-loving monarch received as a birthday gift a motet for 40 voices by Thomas Tallis, titled in Latin, Spem in Alium, which translates as Hope in All Things. Queen Elizabeth was certainly fond of Tallis, awarding him special gifts and privileges, despite his remaining a steadfast Roman Catholic throughout her reign, when being a Catholic in Protestant England was a very risky business indeed. Other musicologists contend that this famous motet was actually written for the coronation of Elizabeth's predecessor, the Catholic Queen Mary Tudor. Still others say no, the motet was commissioned by a patriotic British nobleman who challenged Tallis to write a work as good as or better than a contemporary Italian composer's 40-voice motet. The truth is, we just don't know for sure why Tallis composed this intricate and glorious music. We do know that in a dangerous time for anyone with strong religious convictions, Tallis lived to the ripe old age of 80. His epitaph reads, "As he did live, so he did die, in mild and quiet sort. O happy man." Composer's Datebook is produced by APM, American Public Media, in collaboration with the American Composers Forum, reminding you that all music was once new.
1: 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In the summer of 2026, conservation photographer Garrett Vinn visited a remote wilderness called the National Petroleum Reserve in Alaska. He shared this audio postcard in June.
2: I'm at Tshekpuk Lake in the Alaskan Arctic, just 6 miles from the Arctic Ocean, a landscape that just days ago was still covered in ice and snow, and now it's absolutely bustling with life and birdsong. It's midnight, but the sun is still above the horizon, casting a golden light across the grasses and the wetlands. As far as you can hear in every direction, there are birds advertising and displaying. On this lake right now, there's an incredible congregation of long-tailed ducks. A huge group of males is vigorously competing to attract females to fend off and fight off rival males. They're splashing and fighting and chasing, and their vocalizations reflect the urgency of the season. And it's not just the long-tailed ducks. In the air around the lake, pectoral sandpipers are displaying on the wing. Phalaropes that have spent the summer far out at sea are spinning like tops on the ponds around me. The wetlands around Tshekpuk Lake are among the most vast in the entire Arctic. They're critical for millions of birds to breed every year. This is a nursery for so many of our birds.
1: 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I'm Ariana Rimmel.
3: You are listening to Tennessee Valley Mornings. I'm your host, R.L. Terry. Coming up next is the Marketplace Morning Report, followed by more Tennessee Valley Mornings, where we'll consider the balance between documenting our lives and living them. Then Alex Hall brings you a story from the Marshall Space Flight Center event at which the Artemis II astronaut spoke last week. Those stories and more are coming up, so keep listening to Tennessee Valley Mornings.

Today on The Long View, imagine you're standing somewhere extraordinary. Maybe you're watching fireworks. A concert is about to begin. You're seeing the Grand Canyon for the first time. Your child is walking across the stage at graduation. And almost instinctively, out comes the phone. We take a picture, maybe another, then a video. Perhaps we check the first picture to make sure we got it. And somewhere in the middle of documenting the moment, a strange question emerges. Did we actually experience it? Now, this is not going to be an argument against taking pictures. I take pictures, and I'm very glad generations before us did too. Photographs preserve people we'll never see again. Photographs can also help us to see what our grandparents looked like when they were young. Photographs preserve birthdays, vacations, ordinary Tuesday afternoons that nobody realized would eventually become precious. Documenting our lives matters, but there's a difference between preserving an experience and allowing the preservation of it to become the experience. We've all seen it at concerts. The lights go down, the performer walks onto the stage, and suddenly hundreds of phones, most of which are not on night or dark mode, rise to the air. There's something slightly peculiar about it. We paid to be physically present for something, like the concert, and then immediately put a screen between ourselves and the thing we came to see. I've done it too. For concerts, though, I typically only take my phone out for my favorite or the most recognizable 30 to 45 seconds of a particular song or a few different songs, and then back into my pocket the phone goes, because I paid to be there and I want to minimize the time that there's a screen mediating that experience between me and the individual that I've come to see. Now, whether it's concerts or national parks, we want the picture. We want something by which to remember the experience. The question is, do we have enough? Because a photograph asks us to think about the future. I want to remember this later. Experiencing the moment asks something different. I want to be here now. And those two desires can coexist. Maybe the trick is simply knowing when to switch between them. Take the picture, record a little of the concert, get the family together in front of the landmark, then put the phone away. Look around, listen, notice what the photograph won't capture. The temperature, the sound of the room, the person laughing beside you, the smell of dinner, the nervousness before the ceremony begins, the way a crowd suddenly becomes silent. Those details often become the actual memory. And there's another layer to this. For most of photographic history, we documented relatively few moments. Film costs money. Developing pictures costs money. You might return from vacation with 24 photographs, maybe 36 if you went really wild. Today, we take 24 photographs before breakfast. That has given us an extraordinary visual record of our lives. But abundance changes the question. With seemingly infinite resources for taking photos, now I know eventually you fill up the roll, but go with me here. We do apply a lack of discernment in the photos we take because the resource itself isn't so precious. It doesn't seem so finite. So we take a lot more photos because we don't worry about running out of film. Now, the problem is no longer can I preserve the moment. We can preserve almost everything. The question becomes, which moments should I stop trying to preserve and simply live? Maybe that's why some of our strongest memories don't have photographs attached to them. A conversation, a first date, a childhood afternoon, a moment with someone who is no longer here. I think about that with the many nights that my grandma and I would play Scrabble together. I've got a few pictures of us playing Scrabble, not very many, but I have many, many, many, many memories of us playing Scrabble. You know, nobody takes out a camera at these moments, and yet somehow we remember them vividly. Not
perfectly. Now, memory doesn't work that way, but perhaps that's part of what makes those memories ours. They aren't records. They're experiences that became part of us. And I wonder whether our desire to document everything sometimes comes from the fear that if we don't capture a moment, we lose it. Maybe we will. Details do fade after all. Faces change. Time moves quickly. And that's precisely why photographs are valuable. But perhaps an experience doesn't have to be permanently preserved to have mattered. A sunset disappears, a concert ends, the birthday candles go out. Their impermanence isn't a flaw. It's part of what makes being there important. Throughout today's cultural essays, we've been talking about showing up. On First Light, showing up for what needs doing. On Valley View, showing up, being a good neighbor. So take the picture, absolutely. Keep it, print it. Someday you may be extraordinarily grateful you did, but after you take it, perhaps lower the camera, look around, and give yourself permission to experience something without simultaneously trying to preserve it. Because sometimes the best way to remember that we were there is to actually be there. And that's the long view. If you're just joining us, you're listening to Tennessee Valley Mornings. I'm R.L. Terry. Coming up next, Alex Hall brings you a story on the Artemis II astronauts who were in Huntsville last week at the Marshall Space Flight Center talking about their recent lunar mission. Then at about 8:40, Digital Services librarian Annie Phillips talks with Katie Ganaway about the growth of Blast Music, Huntsville-Madison County Public Library's local music streaming platform operating since 2021. So keep listening to Tennessee Valley Mornings.

0: I'm Alex Hall, host of WLRH's Curiosity Squad. Last week, the four astronauts of NASA's Artemis II mission came to Huntsville as part of what they describe as a celebration and thank you tour of the NASA centers that helped send them around the moon and get them safely home. Commander Reid Wiseman, pilot Victor Glover, and mission specialists Christina Cook and Jeremy Hansen met Marshall Space Flight Center employees and contractors and received a decidedly Rocket City welcome at Toyota Field. The crew said this visit was about recognizing the people behind the mission.
1: As a crew, we're really significantly aware of the contributions that went into making that possible to send four humans around the world. So being here, talking to this team has been high on our list. It took us way too long to get here with the schedule being pulled in all directions, but that doesn't mean it wasn't important or meaningful for us to be here and thank these unsung heroes, because it is an extraordinary team. And one of the things that has really impacted us is just how much harder it is to do what this team did than I would have even imagined. I already knew it was a challenge, but seeing it from the inside and living that day after day for 3 years really came to understand how incredible the challenges that this team faced and the solutions they created to overcome them is a real example of collaboration and what humanity can do when we create together.
0: And they said Huntsville's connection to the mission could be seen well beyond the gates of Marshall.
2: I just want to add one thing to the end of that. When we get out here, we do sense the amount of pride in this community. We were out at the Trash Panda Stadium and we're here. Everybody's wearing Rocket City shirts. Everybody is just kind of immersed in this culture together. And you can tell this place has just a very good culture, very tight-knit community. And they're deeply proud that they have been powering us off of this planet since the late 1950s, early 1960s. It's just steeped in tradition here. And we love coming and being a part of that.
0: The connection was personal for Christina Cook. Long before flying around the moon, she came to Huntsville many times as a space camper.
3: It's an honor to be associated with a place that allowed my dreams to grow and fostered them so much that I strive to do every year. I was so excited about space camp every year. It was my reward for getting good grades. My parents would send me off. I think they enjoyed that as well, sending me away. But I think the message that I would send to any space camper is that space camp should be a place where you foster your dreams, where you learn teamwork, but also where you might also learn it's okay if you're not as confident as maybe you should be, if you're a little bit nervous going into everything that you do there. But if you love it so much that you're willing to overcome that, then you're doing what scares you. And you also have something in common with me, because when I came, I was definitely intimidated by the big kids, by people that knew everything about space already. I was coming from a small town in North Carolina, and they still took me, fostered me, and just allowed my dreams to be. I loved being surrounded by other space geeks. That was great. Space camp is also where I learned that if I was going to ever become an astronaut, it wasn't going to be because I lived my life according to checkboxes. And that was because in one of the classes of how to be an astronaut, they put that checklist up on the board and everyone's scribbling it down all around me. And I'm thinking, well, I'm never going to make it if everyone's here is doing this stuff, because they're so impressive. And it made me realize that really the important thing is to live a life that gives you meaning, fulfillment, and that you're passionate about, so that no matter what you end up doing, you're contributing the most back into the world.
0: Before meeting with the Marshall team responsible for the space launch system, the rocket that carried them away from Earth, the astronauts were asked about their feelings towards the rocket. For Reid Wiseman, the answer came down to one word.
2: In one word is trust. And I would maybe joke a little bit that the SLS has the final say in whether we go or not. And so in the end, 11 minutes into the window on our first attempt, it said, let's go. And we were very proud of that machine, and it handled marvelously. But we, over the 3 years that we were in this, and we all worked in the Artemis program pretty much our entire careers. Jeremy and I started at NASA in 2009, Victor and Christina in 2013. But this has been a part of us for a long time. So building trust in this team. A lot of the folks that we see here when we're speaking, especially in Huntsville, are friends. They're career-long friends. And we know the rigor and the discipline that NASA puts into everything. We always know there's possible things can go wrong. We know the risk when we're getting on this vehicle. But that trust it runs really deep with us. And we really appreciate these teams. Down at the Kennedy Space Center, Johnson, Glenn, Goddard, Ames. Like, these folks are just all coming together and doing everything they can to keep us safe.
0: That trust, the crew said, is why they are now returning to the centers that made the mission possible.
3: I am proud to say that this tour is continuing. We have a lot more teams to thank, and we're doing our best to get to every last one of them. We are thrilled to be back here with the teams here. We couldn't be happier to be with what people that we consider our family. We were surrounded by these teams throughout our preparation. We built that trust that Reed talked about by working with them on getting to root cause of any things we were chasing down before we ever said we were ready to fly this thing. That trust and that trust turned into gratitude, turned into congratulations, and that's why we're here. This is just one stop on the congratulations and gratitude tour. I couldn't be more thrilled that we're here. It's going to continue, I know that.
0: You can hear a longer version of this interview on this week's Curiosity Squad at 6 p.m. today. For WLRH, I'm Alex Hall.
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4: Today, Short Subjects. The University of Houston presents this series about the machines that make our civilization run and the people whose ingenuity created them. I finally broke down and saw some in-theater movies this year. Before each, we watched roughly an hour of advertisements and previews. The form of the previews was curious. All were extracts of the noisiest and most violent moments in upcoming movies. Short segments have preceded movies during most of their existence, but they were far different at my old Uptown Theater back in the 1930s and 40s. There we'd invest 15 cents in a ticket and another nickel each for popcorn and a box of Milk Duds. Then in to watch actor Ronald Reagan shooting down Japanese Zeros, Joan Blondell singing and solving murder mysteries, Tarzan saving elephants from ivory hunters. No CGI has ever managed to engage me the way they did. But we also had all the old short subjects. Sure, we too saw previews, but they used to tell us what the coming movie was about. The most important short subjects were newsreels. This was what we could see in motion before we had even TV. Mussolini invading Ethiopia, Japan ravaging China, the Hindenburg Zeppelin burning. Of course, we also saw the latest golf tournament or Miss America contest. And those shorts included episodes of serialized adventure movies, Flash Gordon, Buck Rogers, The Lone Ranger. We also saw travelogues, short comedies, music, humor, and more. We had a popular model for these movie subjects in the print world. You see, they were really movie versions of magazines. Outside of movies, we had three current mass media: radio, newspapers, and magazines. Radio gave us the bare bones. Newspapers fleshed things out, but they were largely serious reading, except for their wildly popular comic strips. But magazines, they added all the dimensions of human interest. Current events, short stories, fine photographs, useful advertising, and insights into the texture of American life. Now we took all that and let it both move and talk to us. Robert Benchley's sardonic commentaries on the absurdity lurking in everyday life. Each of James Fitzpatrick's travelogues took us for 9 minutes, one at a time, to countless countries. We never knew from one week to the next what delights would almost outweigh the featured movie we were there to see. Of course, all this magic content seems to lose its luster when we compare it with the vastly larger meal that our electronic media now feed us. But that comparison was not there to be made. The old short subjects were grist for the mill of our brains. They gave us things to think about. Then, in the days that followed, we were at the mercy of our own hungry and very active brains. I'm John Leinhardt at the University of Houston, where we're interested in the way inventive minds work.
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5: This is your Sky and Space Update for the week of September 7th. I'm Eric Slukowski with the Von Braun Astronomical Society. We are just over 2 weeks from the autumnal equinox, and day length is changing fast. We fall from 12 hours and 43 minutes of sunlight on Monday to 12 hours and 30 minutes on Sunday, a drop of 13 minutes. By Sunday, sunrise will be at 6:21 a.m. and sunset at 7:07 p.m. The moon is also reflecting less light this week. It starts as a waning crescent, reaches new moon on Friday the 11th, and becomes a waxing crescent thereafter. Mercury is low in the western sky and difficult to see just before sunset. Venus is in Virgo at sunset and sets around 8:30 p.m. Saturn rises in the east at 8:20 p.m. on Monday. Saturn is in the constellation Cetus, which is not one of the constellations of the zodiac. Because the orbits of the planets are a little tilted from one another, planets can wander a short distance from the ecliptic. That's the sun's path through the sky. In this case, Saturn has wandered off the zodiac path of Pisces and is in Cetus instead. Mars is in Gemini, but doesn't rise until 1:45 a.m. Jupiter appears even later, rising around 4 a.m. in Cancer. On Tuesday, the 8th, Jupiter will be about 8/10 of a degree from the waning crescent moon in the early morning hours. Our last star in the summer triangle asterism is Altair, in the constellation Aquila, the Eagle. The Eagle seems to be flying north along the band of the Milky Way with Altair as its bright eye. Altair is just under 17 light years distance. Astronomers believe it's a young star at just 100 million years old and just entering the main sequence. That's the hydrogen burning phase of a star's life. Altair is about 80% more massive than our sun and therefore burns brighter and hotter with about 10 times more light output and a hotter blue-white color. Altair rotates fast in only 7 hours as compared to our sun's 25 days. Being large and rotating fast results in Altair being squashed at the poles and wider at the equator. Scientists call this shape an oblate spheroid. Altair's shape is so distorted that it's 2,000 degrees cooler at the equator than at the poles, the opposite from what you find on Earth. Well, it sure would be nice to get a blast of cool polar weather during our sweltering Alabama summer. At least it's a little cooler at night, so hope you choose to go outside this week to see the stars and planets. And as always, please remember to turn off any unnecessary outdoor lighting. This is Eric Slukowski with the Von Braun Astronomical Society.
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6: With your Morning Civic Brief, I'm Bob Nance. Happy Labor Day, Tennessee Valley. The United States was the first country to declare a day of recognition for labor workers. On February 21, 1887, the state of Oregon passed the first official recognition of Labor Day, declaring it a holiday for workers. President Grover Cleveland signed a bill into law declaring the first Monday in September to be a federal holiday in the summer of 1894. Early support for a holiday in recognition of those who from rude nature have delved and carved was first brought to the public discourse simultaneously by the writer of that phrase, Peter McGuire, who helped form a labor union in New York, and Matthew McGuire, a union secretary of a rival union. Because both men were active at the same time and worked for rival unions, each was given title to the stories that were considered part of the growth of the movement. If you get a day off today, remember, a laborer is the reason. Here is a list of legislative meetings scheduled for this week. Since today is Labor Day, there are no meetings scheduled. Please check local listings or contact your local courthouse to find out more information. Tomorrow, September 8th, is the second Tuesday of the month, and the Falkville Town Council has their rescheduled meeting from today moved to tomorrow at 4 p.m. The Gunnersville, Alabama City Council has also moved their meeting from Monday to Tuesday. That Tuesday meeting begins at 5 p.m. at the Gunnersville Town Hall. The Gurley Town Council meets at the Gurley Town Hall at 6 p.m. The Hayden Town Council meets at 6 p.m. at the Hayden Community Center on County Road 7. The Highland Lake Town Council meets at the Anchor at 6 p.m. And the Cleveland, Alabama Town Council meets at 6:30 p.m. at the Cleveland Town Hall. On Wednesday, September 9th, the Madison County Commission meets at 10 a.m. in the Commission Chambers in the Madison County Courthouse. The Marshall County Commission meets at the Commission Chambers in the Marshall County Courthouse at 10 a.m. in Gunnersville. And the Dutton Town Council has also moved their Labor Day meeting to Wednesday, and that meeting is at 7 p.m. in the Dutton Town Hall. On Thursday, the Huntsville City Council is scheduled to meet at 5:30 p.m. in the Council Chambers, and the Hanceville City Council meets at 5:30 p.m. in the Hanceville City Hall. This has been your Morning Civic Brief. I'm Bob Nance. 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
7: You don't need an excuse to sleep in on weekends, but here's one anyway. This is Sandra Tsinglo with the lowdown on science. We all know that sleep is important, but could it help protect your mental health? Researchers Jason Carbona and Melinda Casement found catching up on rest has serious benefits. Over 1,000 young adults were surveyed about their sleep habits and daily mood. Researchers asked how many hours they slept and how often they felt sad or depressed. And weekend catch-up snoozers reported a 40% lower rate of depression than those who got consistent sleep. Now we know, weekend rest is even better. And if anyone asks, you have scientific proof.
8: The Lowdown on Science is a production of University of California, Irvine Science Communication and LAIST 89.3.
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10: Noise 1, Miami.
9: Looks like we have an aircraft overran the runway on 3.
10: Air traffic control audio from Miami's International Airport South Tower, courtesy of ATC.com, after an Amazon cargo plane overruns runway 3. Experts say federal investigators will likely consider whether the Amazon cargo jet that barreled off the runway and crashed into several vehicles touched down too late. The fiery crash killed 5 people. It injured 5 others. It overran the runway Sunday afternoon after likely consider whether the Amazon cargo jet that barreled off the runway and crashed into several vehicles touched down too late. The fiery crash killed 5 people. It injured 5 others. It overran the runway Sunday afternoon after arriving from San Juan, Puerto Rico. AP

0: Another strike on a car in the village killed a Lebanese paramedic. The strikes come a day after four Lebanese people were killed in Israeli strikes on villages in southern Lebanon's Nabatieh province, also wounding tens of people, including two children. The Israeli strikes also destroyed several homes. I'm Karen Shamas.
1: The price of crude oil is close to $100 a barrel as the U.S. military denies Iran struck an uncrewed American military vessel in the Strait of Hormuz, which remains effectively closed. The stock market will be closed today for the Labor Day holiday. Widows Bay has dominated in an early Emmys ceremony, winning 8 awards for its debut season. This is AP News. U.S. envoys hold talks in Ukraine after meeting with Russia's leader.
2: U.S. envoys Steve Witkoff and Jared Kushner held what they called encouraging talks in Kyiv Sunday with Ukraine President Zelensky in their first official visit to the country, but made no breakthrough toward ending Russia's full-scale invasion. Here's President Trump's son-in-law, Kushner.
3: We're doing a lot of work behind the scenes to try and create the right conditions for it. It's a very, very hard problem, but we're going to try. And I think if we can achieve that, it'd be an incredible thing. It doesn't mean that we will achieve it.
2: The trip by the Americans, part of a renewed effort to end the war, followed a meeting with Russian President Putin in Moscow Saturday. Here's Witkoff.
4: We came to see President Putin first. We needed to hear where he stood. We had good, concrete conversation with him, which we advised President Zelensky and his team about.
2: I'm Julie Walker.
1: I'm Mike Hempen, AP News.
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9: With WLRH News, I'm Katie Ganaway. Every year, our local library pours over hundreds of music submissions, looking to build up its catalog of artists on its local music streaming service called Plast. 2026 marks 5 years since the platform became available to the public, and here to give us a bit of a recap and changes ahead is my pal, and the digital service librarian who brought Blast to the Huntsville-Madison County Public Library, Annie Phillips. Hello, Annie.
10: Hello. Thank you for having me.
9: Yes. It is a new September. Yep. So, Annie, how has the reviewing slash vetting process evolved since year one?
10: Basically, the first year you're starting, like, we have zero albums. And, you know, we were delighted with everyone who did submit and get us going. As you build it, you know, one of the big things is you want to constantly have a good representation. You know, it's like, okay, what genres are, you know, maybe we've got a lot of one thing, and not that that's bad, that's not, you know, value judgment. It's just,
9: you want some variation.
10: You want some variation. Mm-hmm. You want to make sure, and we do have a remarkable amount gosh,

0: think we have like 245 artists now. And I'm constantly, every year, I'm like, I have never heard of these folks. This sounds amazing.
1: Well, something that WLRH has in common with HMCPL, I'm going to take a quote. We make local music accessible to the community. And we were just talking about that.
0: Yes.
1: So, for instance, if somebody heard a song by Camacho or Treetop and the Gifted, they could head over to Blast and explore more of these artists anytime with no login, no credentials needed. So how do you see those commonalities, Annie?
0: You know, the commonalities between WLRH and HMCPL. Yeah, we're really working in tandem, I think. And that's one thing I appreciate, just the partnerships that we have. You know, I was able to come on to Valley Sounds early this year.
1: Yeah, and that was a good one.
0: Yeah, it was so fun. And I got to, you know, play some of the new exciting artists that just got added to Blast. As I was listening to Keaton the other night, he played Camacho, which I love Camacho.
1: Oh, yeah.
0: So good.
1: Have you been following Alex Powell, the drummer? He's kind of also in Lamont Landers.
0: You know, I saw that. And Lamont Landers is like on tour, right? Yes.
1: He just got to perform at the Grand Ole Opry.
0: That's amazing.
1: Old Opry? Old Opry. I think it's old. Good Lord. Okay.
0: Grand Ole Opry.
1: Well, really Decatur, but still.
0: North Alabama, and that's what we cover, that area, too. When I have to be careful to say, oh, just Huntsville bands. It's not just it's Huntsville. We've got folks from Decatur, Athens, the Shoals and Florence area. You know, that's where our reach covers is all those areas.
1: What would you say to artists who haven't submitted yet?
0: Submit. All right, Captain Obvious. I would encourage you. It's
1: maybe they're feeling a little trepidatious. I don't know.
0: Yeah, no, I get that. I would just say we would love to hear your submission. I, you know, I'm not a musician myself. I'm in awe of anybody who puts themselves out there. We pay everyone who does end up on the platform, who's invited to it. We pay everyone a $300 honorarium.
1: Which is a lot better than making half pennies per play.
0: Exactly. So. Exactly. Yeah. And that's paid up front as soon as you sign the license.
1: Well, what would you like to see more of, Annie, in this round submitting artists and bands? That is starting September 1st?
0: September 1st. It kicks off. Okay. We are in tandem.
1: And we're
0: with...
1: recording this, by the way, on August 27th.
0: That's
1: so
0: right.
1: It may have already started.
0: Yeah. And it runs through September 30th. You've got 30 days. But yeah, what we're looking for, I mean, again, anyone who wants to submit, but definitely always looking to add more like hip hop, punk, hardcore. We need classical representation.
1: This is so cool, Annie.
0: Oh, thank you.
1: Congratulations on 5 years of Blast.
0: Thank you so much. I can't believe how quickly it's gone. And just have to say, it's taken the whole team of people, including you, WRH. you're a curator, and you're doing what you're doing right now. You're just everybody. I just have to thank everybody in the community, because there's no way I could have done this on my own. It took lots of people, their interests, their kindness, their willingness to connect. And so I say thank you to everybody.
1: And here's to 5 or 50 more.
0: And that's, you know, that's another question sometimes I get asked is like, once the round is over, do the artists get taken off? No, it just keeps growing and growing. Mm-hmm. I mean, we just keep building and building. I mean, we'll take it off if you request it for, you know, if there's a licensing issue or whatever, you get signed by a big label, and yeah, absolutely, we'll be thrilled for you. Yeah. But no, we're excited to just keep building this catalog of local musicians.
1: Thank you for being here today, Annie.
0: Thank you for having me.
1: Listeners, you can explore all kinds of local music goodies at blast.hmcpl.org. And I will be uploading this conversation with Annie to our website, wlrh.org. 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
2: Immune cells play a key role in regulating eye pressure linked to glaucoma. I'm Dr. Lynn Pascarella, president of the American Association of Colleges and Universities. And today on the Academic Minute, Katie Liu, Associate Professor of Ophthalmology at Duke University School of Medicine, explores this connection.
3: Glaucoma is a disease in which pressure inside the eye is too high, and it's a leading cause of permanent vision loss. In glaucoma, the eye's drainage system does not function properly, so fluid cannot drain from the eye normally. This leads to a buildup of pressure that damages vision. Most current glaucoma treatments do not target the drain of the eye where the issue lies. In our research, we examined the eye's drainage tissues and discovered immune cells that play a critical role in maintaining eye pressure. Previous studies found that macrophages, the body's cleanup crew, are found in these tissues. Using modern immunology techniques, we identified a specialized type called resident macrophages that live in the drainage tissues of the eye. These resident macrophages perform essential housekeeping functions in other tissues, so we asked whether they're important in maintaining normal fluid drainage from the eye. To test this, we selectively removed resident macrophages from the drainage tissues in mice. Removing these cells altered normal eye pressure and caused eye pressure to increase. Next, we asked how resident macrophages regulate eye pressure. We discovered that when we removed resident macrophages, extracellular or scaffolding material built up in the eye's drain, which increases resistance to fluid outflow, leading to elevated eye pressure. Our study was the first to show that resident macrophages are important in maintaining normal eye pressure. Glaucoma is a disease of aging, and aging also leads to significant changes in the immune system. Our next steps are to identify resident macrophages in human eyes and determine how they function in eyes with glaucoma. Ultimately, our goal is to develop therapies that target these specialized immune cells to lower eye pressure and prevent vision loss in patients with glaucoma.
2: That was Katie Liu of the Duke University School of Medicine. You can find this, other segments, and more information about the professors at academicminute.org.
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5: 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Coming up next is the Marketplace Morning Report, followed by Morning Blend with Mike Keeley beginning at 9 o'clock. And I know Mike will have a delightful selection of music for you today to keep your morning going strong. For Tennessee Valley Mornings, I'm R.L. Terry, wishing you a wonderful Labor Day, and I'll see you back here tomorrow.

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0: From Marketplace in Washington, I'm Kimberly Adams. Bond markets in the U.S. are closed today for the Labor Day holiday, but we're continuing to track the global bond sell-off. For more, let's bring in Jane Foley, head of foreign exchange strategy at Rabobank in London. Jane, welcome.
2: Thank you for having me.
0: Is sell-off really the right word for what's been happening globally with bonds lately?
2: I think that very much depends on your perspective. The word sell-off, I think, can give us a little bit, perhaps, of a wrong idea. Because if we step back and maybe look at bond yields over the last few decades, you may then begin to think, well, look, surely bond yields are just normalizing. They're more akin to levels that we might have been familiar with before the global financial crisis, for instance. So why have they been selling off? I suppose this is the factor. And there are those normal reasons, higher inflation, you know, shortening supply chains. There's a war on, energy prices have gone up. And then, of course, we have a lot of debt for a lot of governments. What we've had in the years following the global financial crisis was a situation where the central banks were buying these bonds. And that allowed yields to be, if you like, artificially depressed. And that is no longer the situation. Many of those central banks have reversed that. They've been letting their balance sheets fall. And that really has exposed those bond buyers out in the market to perhaps more supply than they would have anticipated. And at the same time, these higher inflation costs as well.
0: Whether you call it a sell-off or a normalization, do you think what we're seeing in the bond market is going to be continuing in the short term?
2: What we are seeing right now is, yes, we've got elevated crude oil prices, but what perhaps is hitting the headlines or beginning to hit the headlines more is the impact of this on refined products. So diesel, for instance. And when we think about diesel, well, we think about hauliers, carting groceries and our other goods around the country. But we also must think of farmers, for instance, and factories. And that means as diesel prices go up, well, potentially the cost of all of these goods can go up too. So that's going to have a trickle-down effect over the next few months to us all. And that is something that bond yields are going to be quite sensitive to. So there's a lot up in the air here, which is very difficult to answer in terms of when that war ends and when the pressure comes off, not just crude, but refined products as well.
0: Jane Foley is head of foreign exchange strategy at Rabobank in London. Jane, thank you so much.
2: Thank you.
0: Let's do the numbers. U.S. markets are closed for Labor Day, but global markets are open. The FTSE in London is up 0.2%. Japan's Nikkei closed up over 2%. And Jane mentioned those elevated oil prices. The U.S. and Iran traded strikes on oil tankers in the Strait of Hormuz over the weekend. That sent oil prices up. Brent crude is now trading up over 1% at $97.30 a barrel.
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0: The labor force participation rate, that's the share of people who could have jobs that are either working or looking for work, went up slightly last month, but it's still down 0.5% since the beginning of the year. People leave the labor force for all kinds of reasons: retirement, disability, caretaking responsibilities, and school. Here's the next installment of our series, Clocked Out.
3: My name is Yandra Montgomery. I am a third-year medical student at Michigan State University College of Human Medicine. So right now I'm in rotations. I have shifts from 7 a.m. to 4:30 every day at the hospital. but I wake up at 5:30 because I commute to the hospital, so I'm an hour away. Some days are longer than others because I also have call shifts. I am paying to be there because I'm paying tuition so that I could go work for free at the hospital. Before I started medical school, I had a different career. I worked in clinical research for 8 years, and I knew I wanted to go to medical school, so I knew it was going to be expensive, so I was putting aside money. That's kind of like my rainy day fund. My tuition itself is covered essentially all through loans. I was just thinking about this on the drive home today, that it's like I am tired. I am honestly so tired all the time, the most tired I've ever been. But at the same time, I'm also so grateful because it's such a privilege to be where I'm at right now. I grew up in an immigrant household with mixed immigrant status. So, you know, growing up, I would see that some of my family members would struggle with their health care. My end goal as attending, once I finish all my years of training, is to work at a community hospital where I'm able to interact more with the underserved communities. I graduate medical school May of 2028, and I would start residency like July. I'm definitely looking forward to it because I have not had a paycheck in like 3 years at this point, and I kind of miss that feeling.
0: That was Deandra Montgomery. She's at Michigan State University School of Medicine. You can hear more stories from this series and tell us about your own experience leaving a job and maybe starting a new one at marketplace.org/clockedout. In Washington, I'm Kimberly Adams with the Marketplace Morning Report. 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
6: Every story begins somewhere. Welcome to the Sundial Writer's Corner. I'm Eric Bruckner. Sometimes it's a memory that refuses to fade. Sometimes it's a lesson learned, a laugh shared, or a moment that changed everything. Here in North Alabama, we're surrounded by stories waiting to be told and by writers willing to tell them. Sundial Writer's Corner is where local authors, poets, and storytellers share original works inspired by life. This week, a family history adventure takes Kate Watts deep into the Ohio backwoods, where a hidden cemetery, a creek, and one very prepared Eagle Scout await.
7: Like many Americans, I dabble in genealogy. Often that means hands-on fieldwork, like crossing backwoods and water looking for long-abandoned cemeteries. And if you're making such trips, here's some advice. Bring an Eagle Scout. Here's one story as proof. During my research, I discovered that one set of direct ancestors had moved to Ohio after the Revolutionary War. While I do have family in Ohio, they're transplants with no roots there. So when I learned these long-ago grandparents were buried not half an hour from where my Ohio relatives currently live, I decided that on our next trip, my husband and I would visit this ancestral cemetery. I didn't expect it to be difficult. Both the cemetery's street address and photograph on findagrave.com implied it'd be easy. Drive, park, photograph, leave. But I can get lost just turning in a circle, so my husband, Greg, was definitely doing the driving. And as I discovered, having my Eagle Scout husband along was a lifesaver. Ohio is deeply rural, and this particular cemetery was far in the backwoods. Initially, though, I wasn't worried, and as we approached the cemetery's theoretical location, I watched for its sign. But no sign appeared. Soon, according to GPS, we had passed the location, and yet we'd seen no cemetery. We idled at a deserted intersection while Greg rechecked the Find a Grave page. "Oh," he said, "this says the cemetery's 1,300 feet south of this intersection and a third of a mile back." Whatever that meant, which was why he was driving. We corrected course, but soon a no outlet sign appeared. And although I was still checking the sides of the road, I saw no cemetery. Then the road curved, and we saw a dead end giving way to a cow path into the woods. That wasn't deterring me. The cemetery was probably concealed in the woods. We decided to park, walk down the road, and see what we could find. Now, only one house was in view, a lonely farmhouse set far back from the road on our right. And as we walked along, Greg noticed someone in a yellow shirt standing on the farmhouse porch. "Well," he said, "let's ask that guy." I was unenthusiastic, since that was the perfect opening for a horror movie. Lonely farmhouse, deep woods, no one knows where we are, etc. But my easygoing husband was already ambling up the stranger's driveway, and immediately, Yellow Shirt left the porch and began marching toward us. He clearly didn't intend to let us approach his house, and suddenly I saw his point. We were the strangers coming up his driveway with unknown intentions. As far as he knew, we were the horror movie. Just as I caught up to Greg, Yellow Shirt, whose expression conveyed he wasn't just being friendly, called out, "Can I help you?" "Sure can," Greg said, explaining we were looking for a cemetery. Yellow Shirt, who kept a solid 10 feet between himself and us, looked us over, then pointed to the cow path. "You follow that cow path down the tree line," he said, "and you cross a creek, and you go up a hill, and it'll be on that hill." "Is the creek deep?" I asked. With a look that said he suspected we would turn right back around, Yellow Shirt indicated his knee line. "You'll get wet." That was no deterrent either. But at least we had directions. So we went back down the driveway, onto the cow path, and into the woods. When, finally, we reached a rocky creek, I considered my options. Make a bridge with tree limbs, lash some together for a raft. But I didn't have to make that decision, because while I'd been overthinking, Greg had done some pathfinding. He tested the rocks and located stepping stones. And assuming a half-crouching position right there on the creek bank, he said, "Hop on!" "You're going to carry me across?" I exclaimed, picturing all the ways Greg could hurt himself if we tried that, not least of which was that if I hopped on, my momentum would destabilize him and he'd pitch into the rocks and smash his skull, and then we'd really have a horror movie scenario because we've got no cell reception and you don't want me, one, driving unfamiliar roads, two, driving while panicking. But yes, my husband, the Eagle Scout, did indeed intend to ford that creek while carrying his wife on his back, and so I hopped on. Astonishingly, he did not pitch into the rocks. Instead, he crossed that creek with the ease of someone used to ferrying passengers on his back. And when we reached the opposite side, I was bone dry. Thankfully, Yellow Shirt's directions were accurate. The cemetery lay atop the steep hill beyond the creek, and after I'd photographed everything, we returned downhill. This time, I confidently accepted Greg's offer to carry me. And when I disembarked on the other side, I cheered. "If there's an Eagle Scout Lifetime Achievement Award," I announced, "you win it." And if it were up to me, that award would definitely hang on his wall right now.
6: 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She graduated from the University of Alabama in Huntsville, where she won the Catherine L. Harris Women's Studies Writing Competition in 2009, 2010, and 2011. 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Tickets and information are available at AthensStorytellingFestival.com.

We just heard the brilliant opening fanfare from Paul Dukas' La Paris, a work that takes us into the world of myth and fantasy. The fanfare was actually composed as a separate concert opener for the ballet. Dukas wrote that he wanted to have some music so that the audience would hush before the actual ballet began. It's become the best-known part of La Paris, a short, powerful showcase for the brass section. Well, good morning and welcome. It's Morning Blend. It's Monday, September 7th, and it's Labor Day. My name's Mike Keeley, and I'm your host for this three-hour adventure in classic and classical music. Here at WLRH, our fall fun drive, Falling for Local, is going on right now, and I want to thank all of our listeners who have stepped up. 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And thanks. Antonio Vivaldi's Spring is the first concerto in his four seasons. It's music that's almost impossible not to recognize: the birds, the gentle breezes, the sudden storms, all brought to life through the instruments. Vivaldi wrote The Four Seasons nearly 300 years ago, but this performance gives Spring a different sound. Instead of a string orchestra, we hear the Amsterdam Guitar Trio with three guitars, bringing a lighter, more intimate feel to this music. It's a fresh way to hear a Baroque favorite, and a pretty good reminder that Spring has always inspired composers.

0: We've heard the Amsterdam Guitar Trio with a performance of Antonio Vivaldi's Spring from the Four Seasons. It's 9:21.
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0: 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Well, next up we have Sir Edward Elgar's Falstaff, a symphonic study inspired by one of Shakespeare's most colorful characters. Elgar wrote the piece in 1930, drawing on a larger-than-life Sir John Falstaff from Henry IV, with his wit, his appetite, and his talent for getting himself into trouble. Elgar uses the orchestra to bring Falstaff and the people around him to life. There's humor, but there's also drama and some surprisingly tender moments. It's one of Elgar's most imaginative orchestral works. Here's the Scottish National Orchestra with Edward Elgar's Falstaff.

0: That was the Scottish National Orchestra with Edward Elgar's Falstaff. The conductor was Sir Alexander Gibson. It's 9:57.
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0: 81 degrees right now in Huntsville, mostly sunny today with a high of 93. That's not too bad. Heat index values as high as 101 degrees. 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
4: This is the Composer's Datebook for September 7th. I'm John Burge. On today's date in 1573, Queen Elizabeth I celebrated her 40th birthday. According to some musicologists, the music-loving monarch received as a birthday gift a motet for 40 voices by Thomas Tallis, titled in Latin, Spem in Alium, which translates as Hope in All Things. Queen Elizabeth was certainly fond of Tallis, awarding him special gifts and privileges, despite his remaining a steadfast Roman Catholic throughout her reign, when being a Catholic in Protestant England was a very risky business indeed. Other musicologists contend that this famous motet was actually written for the coronation of Elizabeth's predecessor, the Catholic Queen Mary Tudor. Still others say no, the motet was commissioned by a patriotic British nobleman who challenged Tallis to write a work as good as or better than a contemporary Italian composer's 40-voice motet. The truth is, we just don't know for sure why Tallis composed this intricate and glorious music. We do know that in a dangerous time for anyone with strong religious convictions, Tallis lived to the ripe old age of 80. His epitaph reads, "As he did live, so he did die, in mild and quiet sort. O happy man." Composer's Datebook is produced by APM, American Public Media, in collaboration with the American Composers Forum, reminding you that all music was once new.
5: BBC News with Moira Alderson. The German Chancellor Friedrich Merz has said he's deeply shocked following the far-right AfD party's decisive victory in elections in the eastern state of Saxony-Anhalt. Describing the result as seismic, Mr. Merz said the country was witnessing a shift in party politics and needed profound reforms. He also conceded his own CDU party needed to be better at reaching people at an emotional level.
6: When fast 60% der Wählerinnen und Wähler in einem Bundesland,
7: when nearly 60% of voters in a federal state, amid very high voter turnout, vote for political parties that fundamentally challenge our country's democratic institutions and rules of the game, then that is an election result with which we cannot simply return to business as usual. We are not doing that.
5: The AfD won almost 44% of the vote, just short of an outright majority, and is now seeking support from other parties or individuals in order to govern. No far-right party has controlled a German state since World War II. After three rounds of talks with Donald Trump's envoys, President Zelensky has said the most important thing is to continue working together to keep diplomacy going. Without citing any tangible results, he said the discussion centred on Ukraine's air defence needs. The funeral of the convicted war criminal Ratko Mladic has taken place in the Serbian capital Belgrade, following his death last month at the age of 84. Mladic had been serving a life sentence in prison in The Hague for his role in genocide, war crimes and crimes against humanity during the breakup of former Yugoslavia, including the notorious Srebrenica massacre. Despite his convictions, many Serb nationalists continue to view Mladic as a hero, but Monday's public homage has sparked condemnation from the European Union. Guy Delaunay has more details.
8: The European Union is extremely unhappy with this. To put it in a paraphrase, that this isn't the sort of thing which should be happening in a country which aspires to become a European Union member. And Serbia has been in negotiations to become an EU member for more than a decade now. It was one step short of a state funeral. It wasn't in the largest church in Belgrade, St. Sava's Sanctuary. It wasn't an official state funeral with the attendance of President Aleksandar Vučić.
5: The Israeli Defence Minister, Yisrael Katz, has threatened what he called all-out war against the Palestinian Authority if it were to prepare an attack against Israel similar to the one by Hamas on October the 7th, 2023. Mr. Katz made the comment shortly after a Palestinian man stabbed and wounded an Israeli settler in the occupied West Bank. The Israeli military subsequently shot the assailant dead. In a separate incident earlier, an 18-year-old Palestinian man was shot dead in a West Bank village during a confrontation with settlers. The IDF says its soldiers were deployed to tackle the unrest. You're listening to World News from the BBC. Indonesia's main international airport in the capital, Jakarta, along with several others across the country, have extended flight suspensions following the recent eruption of the Mount Anak Krakatau volcano. Officials have warned that airborne ash remains present in the region's airspace, posing a threat to aircraft. The EU has unveiled an investment programme for Greenland worth more than $200 million. Speaking on a visit to the Danish territory, the EU Commission President Ursula von der Leyen said the deal would deliver real benefits for the people of the Arctic island. The financial package includes investment in digital connectivity, energy and critical raw materials. Ms. von der Leyen added that Greenland could always count on the EU. Officials in Mozambique say several people were seized by suspected insurgents when they overran a hunting lodge near a wildlife reserve in the northern province of Niassa last Thursday. South Africa says it's checking reports that one of its citizens, an employee at the lodge, was among the abductees. At least three Americans who were out hunting at the time were safely evacuated. Provincial authorities have urged the army to step up security in the area. France is expected to produce one of its lowest amounts of wine in decades after this summer's soaring temperatures and severe drought damaged vines and reduced yields. Our Global Affairs reporter, Mimi Swaby, has more details.
9: France is the world's second largest wine producer, but after its hottest summer on record, it's forecast to produce less than 34 million hectolitres this year. That's equivalent to around 4.5 billion bottles. Unprecedented heat waves and little rainfall have caused shrinking vineyards and lower grape yields. The agriculture minister has also said champagne output is set to halve this season. Following on from low output over the last 2 years, production is estimated to be 17% below the average seen between 2021 and 2025.
5: Mimi Swaby with that report. That's the latest BBC News.
0: Good morning and welcome to Morning Blend. It's 10:06 and it's Monday, September 7th. It's Labor Day, and I'm here to labor for you. I'm your host. My name is Mike Keeley, and this is our second hour of three great hours of great classical and classic music. Here at WLRH, our fall fun drive, Falling for Local, is going on right now. 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Day sponsorships, donor travel, and membership. 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It won't take hardly any time at all. And thank you. Now we have music by Johann Sebastian Bach, in a version for solo harp. This piece is based on one of Bach's best-known melodies, the air from his orchestral suite number 3 in D major, sometimes called the air on the G string. The original was written for strings, of course, but on the harp, the melody takes on a softer, more intimate character. Bach's simple flowing line is still there, but the sound of the harp gives it a sense of peace and calm. It's a good example of how a familiar piece can take on an entirely different personality when it moves to a new instrument. Here is Bach's Orchestral Suite No. 3.

0: We've been listening to The Harp Consort, led by Andrew Lawrence King, in a performance of Bach's Aria Variata for solo harp. It's 10:18.
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0: 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Midwinter Songs has become one of Lauridsen's most popular choral works, and it's easy to hear why. 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
1: Well, keeping with the somewhat understated theme, Gabrielle Fauré's music has a quiet inward quality, emotion that's deeply felt but rarely overstated. His Elegy, written in 1880, is one of his best-known works for cello and piano. The cello carries the main voice, moving between long singing phrases and passages of slightly more intensity, while the piano provides a rich accompaniment. Fauré originally conceived the piece as part of a larger sonata that was just never completed. But the Elegy found a life of its own in the repertoire. It's a work of mourning, but also of tenderness, and its simplicity is part of its power. Here's Gabrielle Fauré's Elegy for cello and piano.

0: We heard Gabriel Fauré's Elegy for cello and piano. The cellist was Stephen Doan, and the pianist was Barry Snyder. It's 10:48.
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0: Montreal has long been a meeting place for jazz musicians, bringing together players and influences from both sides of the border. That spirit of collaboration is at the heart of the Montreal Sessions collection from the North American Jazz Alliance. These selections capture the energy and spontaneity of a live jazz setting, with musicians responding to one another in real time and leaving room for improvisation. We'll hear a few selections from the North America Jazz Alliance and their Montreal Sessions collection.

0: Stardate September 7th. To borrow from an advertising campaign, Jupiter is getting the red out. Its enormous eye, the Great Red Spot, has been shrinking. It's now just a third as wide as when it was first seen, and it's getting smaller all the time. The Great Red Spot is one of the most recognizable features in the solar system, but scientists still don't know that much about it. They don't know for sure how it formed, why it's shrinking, or even why it's red. They have lots of ideas, but no certain answers. The spot was discovered as early as 1831. There were suggestions that it was seen much earlier, but those sightings might have been a different feature. The spot has been tracked on a regular basis since 1878. It's between two powerful jet streams. They prevent it from wandering to different latitudes. It tops out several miles above the surrounding clouds and extends at least 150 miles below the clouds. In the late 19th century, the spot was a long oval, about as tall as Earth, but three times as wide. Today, it's roughly the same size as Earth, and the rate of shrinkage has been increasing, so it's possible that it could disappear entirely within a few decades. Look for Jupiter close below the moon at dawn tomorrow. It looks like a brilliant star. The Great Red Spot is visible through a telescope, but whether it's visible from a particular location depends on the timing. We have more skywatching tips and much more about our amazing universe in Stardate magazine. Details at stardate.org. For the McDonald Observatory, I'm Billy Henry.
1: BBC News with Moira Alderson. Germany's Chancellor Friedrich Merz has said he's deeply shocked following the far-right AfD party's decisive victory in elections in the eastern state of Saxony-Anhalt. The AfD won almost 44% of the vote and, to govern, is now seeking support from other parties or individuals. Beatrix von Storck is AfD deputy leader.
2: We are offering to stop mass migration. We are offering to stop adapting our country to Islam majorities. We do not want to spend our money in the world, but do not have money for our own people. We do not want to pay for Ukraine for the war with what we don't have for our own people.
1: Jessica Parker has this assessment.
3: Chancellor Friedrich Merz basically seemed to acknowledge that he had been a personal problem in this campaign. There is a deep concern that he is failing to appeal to large swathes of Germany. His answers to that seem to be, we need to communicate our policies, our planned reforms better, with more emotion. But he wasn't saying that there needed to be a fundamental change of course politically. I think within CDU ranks there is deep concern about his leadership at the moment and where the party can go from here.
1: After three rounds of talks with President Trump's envoys, President Zelensky has said the most important thing is to continue working together to keep diplomacy going. He said the discussion centred on Ukraine's air defence needs. Kyiv is keen to avoid another winter of Russian strikes at energy and heating infrastructure, leaving millions to freeze. Russia and North Korea have formally opened the first road bridge across their shared border. The one-kilometre bridge spans the Tumen River between Kherson in Russia's Far East and Dumangang in North Korea. Ukrainian human rights groups have warned that the bridge may be intended to provide a discrete military logistics corridor between the two countries. The funeral of the convicted war criminal Ratko Mladic has taken place in the Serbian capital, Belgrade. Mladic had been serving a life sentence in prison in The Hague for his role in genocide, war crimes and crimes against humanity during the breakup of former Yugoslavia. Despite his crimes, many Serb nationalists continue to view him as a hero. Guy Delorney has more details.
4: On the same day as Ratko Mladic's funeral, Serbia's Prime Minister Đuro Matsut announced that he was going to ask President Aleksandar Vučić to declare parliamentary elections for next month. And this, in part, explains why we've seen the reaction to Ratko Mladic in Serbia that we have, and particularly from the government, which hasn't condemned him as a war criminal, because the Serbian Progressive Party, which is the party of the government, the party of President Vučić, is well aware that a large proportion of its support are, to put it bluntly, Serbian nationalists.
1: Guy Delorney reporting. World News from the BBC. Lebanon's health ministry says 11 people, including women and children, have been killed in an Israeli airstrike on a residential building in the south. It says a paramedic was killed by a separate Israeli strike on his vehicle in the same town, Kfar Riman. The Israeli military claimed it struck infrastructure sites belonging to the Iran-backed militant group Hezbollah. The Israeli Defence Minister Yisrael Katz has threatened what he called all-out war against the Palestinian Authority if it were to prepare an attack against Israel similar to the one by Hamas on October 7, 2023. Mr. Katz made the comment shortly after a Palestinian man stabbed and wounded an Israeli settler in the occupied West Bank. The Israeli military subsequently shot the assailant dead. The European Union's unveiled an investment programme for Greenland worth more than $200 million. The EU Commission President Ursula von der Leyen said the deal would deliver real benefits for the people of the Arctic island. The joint partnership comes amid repeated comments by President Trump that the Danish autonomous territory should belong to the US. Denmark's Prime Minister Mette Frederiksen said Europe must strengthen regional security.
5: All of us is aware that the focus on the Arctic increases and Europe will, of course, not be a bystander. And therefore, we need to continue to strengthen our common security, as we do in Greenland, where 10 allies in the coming days will participate in the exercise Arctic Shield, on land, at sea and in the air.
1: France is expected to produce one of its lowest amounts of wine in decades after this summer's soaring temperatures and severe drought damaged vines and reduced yields. The agriculture minister said champagne output was set to halve this year. Last week, French authorities announced more than $1 billion in emergency support for farmers. That's the latest. BBC News.
6: Good day, friends. Welcome. This is Morning Blend. It's 11:06, and guess what? It's Labor Day, and your boy Mike's here doing some labor for you. This is number 108. I'm Mike Keeley, your host, and we have one more hour of great music coming your way right now. 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And thanks. Gustav Mahler's Second Symphony begins with a funeral march, but Mahler had something much larger in mind than a meditation on death. The Resurrection Symphony is a journey from grief and uncertainty toward questions of faith, hope, and renewal. The second movement looks back to an earlier, more peaceful world. Mahler marked it Andante Moderato, and its graceful, almost nostalgic character provides a striking contrast to the darkness of the opening movement. And then comes the third movement, based on one of Mahler's Das Neben Wunderhorn songs. The music is restless and full of sharp contrast, sometimes playful, sometimes gross. It's a world searching for meaning and not finding an answer. Here are the second and third movements of Gustav Mahler's Symphony No. 2, The Resurrection.

0: We've been listening to the second and third movements of Gustav Mahler's Symphony No. 2, The Resurrection, and it just wet our palate for the final movement, which we'll hear shortly. Gilbert Kaplan led the London Symphony Orchestra. It's 11:29.
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0: The oboe and bassoon can sometimes be heard as sort of contrasting voices in the woodwind family, the oboe bright and singing and the bassoon deeper and more earthy. John Steinmetz brings these two personalities together in songs and dances for oboe and bassoon. The title says a lot about the music. Steinmetz moves between lyrical song-like passages and more rhythmic dance-inspired sections, giving the two instruments plenty of opportunity to interact as well as play off one another. Here's John Steinmetz's Songs and Dances for Oboe and Bassoon.

0: Well, that was interesting. We've heard John Steinmetz's Songs for Dances, Songs and Dances for Oboe and Bassoon. Carissa Antonio was the oboist, and Suzanne Chen was the bassoonist. It's 11:44.
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0: Well, relatively speaking, it's a nice day. It's only 86 degrees right now in Huntsville, mostly sunny with a high near 93, which is not too bad. Tonight, partly cloudy with a low around 72, and tomorrow, sunny with a high near 91, and it seems like it's getting better. Mostly clear Tuesday night with a low around 72, and then Wednesday, sunny high near 93. Wednesday night, mostly clear with a low around 72, and Thursday, about a little bit of a chance of rain there in the morning, on Thursday morning.
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1: Pianist Shira Cherkassky was known for his remarkable technique, but also for something harder to define, the ability to make a familiar melody sound fresh. That quality is especially fitting for Tchaikovsky, whose music combines memorable tunes with deep emotional pull. Tchaikovsky drew the story of Eugene Onegin from Alexander Pushkin's great Russian novel, turning it into one of his most beloved operas. The paraphrase on themes of Eugene Onegin takes some of that operatic material and recasts it for piano, allowing Cherkassky to bring out the drama and virtuosity of Tchaikovsky's writing. Here is Shira Cherkassky performing Tchaikovsky's paraphrase on themes from Eugene Onegin.

0: You know, that feels to me like one of my most personal pieces, but I'm not the only one who has commented on its Brahmsian character. You know, I even look like Brahms. What are you going to do? You can't fight it.
1: Composer Peter Schickele there, talking about the first movement of the piece we just heard, his quartet for clarinet, violin, cello, and piano. That audio was from his radio show, Schickele Mix, 175 episodes over 15 years, heard on public radio stations all across the country. Peter Schickele was a prolific and award-winning composer, both under his own name and writing as P.D.Q. Bach, his fabricated forgotten son of J.S. Bach. As he said, the youngest and oddest of Bach's 20-odd children. Peter Schickele died in 2024 at the age of 88, and classical musicians and music lovers around the world felt like we'd lost a friend. He was so smart, so original, so talented, and so very silly. Even when he was writing quote-unquote serious music as Peter Schickele, he never lost touch with humor and whimsy. As we just heard, his chamber music is super appealing for audiences and very, very fun, but challenging for the players. That performance of Peter Schickele's quartet for clarinet, violin, cello, and piano featured the Atlanta Chamber Players in a recital at Peachtree Christian Church in Atlanta, Georgia. In a moment, South American snapshots. This is Performance Today from APM.
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3: The Huntsville Chamber Music Guild proudly presents mezzo-soprano Jamie Barton live in concert. 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

Miguel Farias is a maker. He is a scholar and an author and a composer. His doctorate in Latin American studies and his own lived experiences inform his creations, which include stage works, books, operas, and concert music. The piece we're going to hear now was written in 2019 for Chile's National Youth Orchestra and is a triptych of Chilean scenes, Retratos Astrales, Southern Portraits. We start with Tirana, a huge, exuberant religious and cultural festival in northern Chile, and the middle movement is Minga, about a community coming together for collective labor. And we end with Chinchinero, a one-man band, a one-person band, a street musician wearing dance-activated percussion instruments. Conductor Paolo Bartolomeoli made his orchestra hall debut with the Minnesota Orchestra in this concert. They're playing Southern Portraits, Retratos Astrales by Miguel Farias.

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2: Folk songs have always been a rich source of inspiration for classical composers. The classical canon is full of examples. Beethoven, Bach, Brahms, Mozart, Mahler, Mendelssohn, they all wrote pieces that turn an acorn of a familiar song into an oak tree of a composition. Here's an American example from the mid-1900s, a collection of pieces for string quartet by Florence Price. Her Folk Songs in Counterpoint is five movements long, and the Jupiter String Quartet played a selection of movements from their concert at Hamilton College in Clinton, New York. You might recognize a song or two along the way. Folk songs like Darlin' Clementine, Drink to Me Only with Thine Eyes, and Shortening Bread. Three of Florence Price's five folk songs in counterpoint.

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0: The group WinSync formed as a student ensemble at Rice University's Shepherd School of Music. Bassoonist Carol Amour says that it's kind of a given when you major in flute, oboe, clarinet, bassoon, or horn. At most institutions, you're required to take wind quintet as part of your degree. It is the most standard instrument combo in that particular world. But, she says, in the broader musical world, it can still feel underrepresented. She sees the role of WinSync as bringing the genre of wind quintet out of its academic silo to explore the broader musical world. They've commissioned a lot of new works for wind quintet, including by many composers we're starting to hear more often on PT: Viet Quang, Mark Mellitz, Sean Opebolo, Nicky Sohn. And they're constantly availing themselves of arrangements, staking claim to pieces not originally composed for wind quintet. Carol Amour herself made this arrangement of an etude written by Philip Glass for solo piano. Let's hear WinSync in concert at Trinity Baptist Church in San Antonio, Texas, a concert presented by the San Antonio Chamber Music Society. They're playing Carol Amour's arrangement of the Etude No. 17 by Philip Glass.

0: In a moment, yet another sighting of former P.T. Young artists in the wild. This is Performance Today from APM.
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0: Like many musicians, violinist Randall Gooseby's first experience of classical music written by a Black composer was William Grant Still. Gooseby says Still's music continues to bring a sense of identity and purpose to his work. Gooseby included two works by Still on his 2021 album Roots, including the piece we're about to hear, The Suite for Violin and Piano. Each movement was inspired by a work of visual art from the Harlem Renaissance. Three sculptures, three different facets of the Black experience. Gooseby says the pieces meant so much to him throughout the various stages of his life that he was honored to arrange it for solo instrument and string orchestra. In this performance from Calderwood Hall at the Isabella Stewart Gardner Museum in Boston, the solo instrument is the cello, played by Sterling Elliott, and the string orchestra, Sphinx Virtuosi. Here's Randall Gooseby's arrangement of music by William Grant Still, a suite for violin or cello and string orchestra. Randall Gooseby's arrangement of music by William Grant Still, a suite for violin or cello and string orchestra.

0: Music inspired by art born during the Harlem Renaissance, a major surge of African-American art, music, literature, and culture in the 1920s and 30s. Richmond Barth's African Dancer inspired the opening movement, celebrating the role of spirituality and dance in Black culture. The middle movement, the emotional heart of this suite, was called Mother and Child, after the sculpture of the same name by Sargent Johnson. And the finale, Gammon, like Augusta Savage's sculpture of a young boy that inspired it, is mischievous and curious and joyful. Former P.T. Young artist Randall Gooseby made that arrangement of William Grant Still's Suite for Violin and Piano. And former P.T. Young artist Sterling Elliott played the solo cello with Sphinx Virtuosi in that version for soloist and orchestra. 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I'm Valerie Kaler. 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
1: 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I'm Marcia Ahrens. Glad to be with you this afternoon. Coming up on this HD1 channel, it's Tuxedo Junction. Then at 3, a new locally produced show, Let's Get Weird with Katie and Marcia. Thanks for spending part of your afternoon with us, and thanks for supporting this public radio station. 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

0: Jazz Hall Radio and the Alabama Jazz Hall of Fame present Tuxedo Junction. For the next hour, we'll enjoy a sampling of the evolution of jazz, from the innovators to today's rising stars. Let's take a deep dive into America's native art form with your host, Alabama Jazz Hall of Fame inductee, Bart Grooms.
1: Happy to have you here with me. Happy to be sharing this marvelous music that we call jazz. And we will cover a lot of bases, but we always try to do that. We'll go back and hear some music from Benny Moten's Kansas City Orchestra from 1929 with a young guy named Bill Basie. We will have Herbie Hancock from almost 20 years ago with Wayne Shorter and, prominently, Joni Mitchell. And some music from Keith Jarrett that we have never played on the show before because it was just recently released. Duke Ellington and Count Basie's band combined. Oh my goodness. And so much more. We will begin the show with George Cables, the pianist, from his album Icons and Influences, a lovely treatment of Bill Evans's tune, Very Early.

Jazz is played by people from all over this planet now. You just heard an Italian pianist, Stefano Bollani, and a guy from Brazil playing mandolin, Hamilton Giolanda, back in 2013 on a tune from a guy from Argentina, Astor Piazzolla, called Oblivion. How about that? The album is called Uki Sera, What Will Be. We began the show with Bill Evans's tune very early, played by a guy who has a real appreciation for Bill's music, the marvelous George Cables, recorded around about that same time, 2013. Yeah, same year. Benny Moten, pianist and band leader, had one of the key bands in Kansas City as swing was beginning to develop. And this tune from 1929 sounds a little bit pre-swing, but it was beginning to happen. It's called Jones Law Blues, and it is credited to Moten and the young pianist that he had filling in for him while he was up conducting, whose name was Bill Basie, and he was from Red Bank, New Jersey. And we think that Ed Lewis is playing the trumpet solo. And after the Moten band folded, Bill Basie got some guys, including Ed Lewis, and from that band and also from Walter Page's Blue Devils, and formed his own band and renamed himself, of course, Count Basie.

0: In 2007, pianist Herbie Hancock made an album called River, the Joni Letters, with compositions of Joni Mitchell. And on this one, Tea Leaf Prophecy, he brought Joni in to do the vocal on her own tune. Joni Mitchell, whose tunes are so complex that jazz musicians sometimes, I think, understand them better than pop musicians do. And so it's quite an all-star group here. Wayne Shorter, Herbie's old friend and Joni's dear friend as well, played soprano sax. Dave Holland was on bass, and Vinnie Colaiuta was the drummer. Before that, Jones Law Blues from Benny Moten's Kansas City Orchestra from 1929 with Bill Basie.
1: 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The Junction rolls on in just a moment.
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0: 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The second track on the set today will be from 1963, an 11-piece band led by composer-bassist Charles Mingus. One of his most famous tunes, which we know as Goodbye Pork Pie Hat, his salute to Lester Young. I think in an effort to do something with copyrights, it was retitled Theme for Lester Young on this album. This album was called Mingus, Mingus, Mingus, Mingus, recorded for Impulse. The soloist on this is tenor sax man Booker Irvin. It was arranged by Bob Hammer. We're going to begin with a one-off Keith Jarrett trio that made an album entitled The Old Country as second part of the sessions from an album called Live at the Deerhead Inn. Recorded, I say it was a one-off because Keith Jarrett normally worked with Gary Peacock and Jack DeJohnette. For this session at the Deerhead Inn in Delaware Water Gap, Pennsylvania, a lovely place, by the way, to go and hear some jazz when you're up in that area. He didn't have access to DeJohnette, so he brought in his old drummer, Paul Moshone, who, of course, had been in the original Bill Evans trio. Made a reference to Evans earlier. And they just played the gig there in this small club, and the music is really terrific. The Old Country is the second album from those sessions. It came out recently on ECM. And this is Someday My Prince Will Come.

a 22-year-old Dexter Gordon on tenor sax in 1945, and a tune called Dexter's Minor Mad with Sadiq Hakim at the piano. Yeah, great stuff. Before that, Charles Mingus, who, of course, he and Dexter grew up together there in Watts, and I think they were born within a year of each other, and knew each other quite well. That was Theme for Lester Young or Goodbye Pork Pie Hat from Dexter Grew Up Together there in Watts. And I think they were born within a year of each other and knew each other quite well. That was Theme for Lester Young or Goodbye Pork Pie Hat from 1963. And we begin with music from 1992.

I think it it probably was. But there's a lot of fun in this album. And we have this track called Battle Royal, which is credited to Duke Ellington and Billy Strayhorn. And it's based on I Got Rhythm, so everybody kind of knew where to come in. There are a whole bunch of soloists, too many to mention. but you hear the one band and one speaker and one or the other if you're listening in stereo. And it's just a nice kind of experience to hear all of this at one time.

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4: From Atlanta, here is a trio recorded in 2014, led by guitarist Dan Barasu and organ man Dave Ellington, no relation to Duke that we know of. This is Dave Ellington's tune called For Us. Marlon Patton is the drummer. Dave Barasu teaches guitar at Emory, which means he is a colleague, I'm sure a very valued colleague, of our beloved Gary Motley, an Alabamian who directs the program there.

Dan Barasu and Dave Ellington from 2013. I said 14, 13, and a tune called For Us. We will end with a pairing of the tenor sax giants, Coleman Hawkins and Ben Webster, who play in that order on Shine On Harvest Moon, which shows you can make great jazz of anything if you are masters like these two guys were. It's from 1957. It's been wonderful to have you with me at Tuxedo Junction. I'm Bart Grooms.

0: Tuxedo Junction is a production of the Alabama Jazz Hall of Fame. We look forward to seeing you back at the Junction.
1: 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October 3rd, we celebrate the one-year anniversary of Curiosity Squad with host Alex Hall. And October 13th is our 50th anniversary kickoff at the Electric Bell at Stovehouse. I'm Marcia Ahrens, glad to be with you this afternoon. Coming up on this HD1 channel, Let's Get Weird with Katie and Marcia. Then at 5, another new show, In Case You Missed It, a recap of the best stories you might have missed this morning. Thanks for spending part of your afternoon with us, and thanks for supporting this public radio station. It's 3 o'clock.

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0: Oh! We're like oranges?
1: I wouldn't say we're sour.
0: We're sweet.
1: We're sweet and sour.
0: Yes, and I'm a little dimply like an orange.
1: Same!
0: Well, yeah!
1: Hey, high five.
0: There we go! So, Katie, you were just reading me something, and it was fascinating.
1: Yeah.
0: Okay, so it's Labor Day, so we decided to throw some history on you, and Katie found out this really cool factoid.
1: Yeah, we were looking up some sort of, like, we wanted to see some sort of Labor Day history here in Alabama.
0: Mm-hmm.
1: And this is what I found. Are you ready?
0: Give it.
1: This is from landmarkstocabalabama.org.
0: Okay.
1: So we know it's legit.
0: Okay.
1: This says September 1st, 1934.
0: Mm-hmm.
1: Following Alabama's lead, a nationwide textile strike begins with 15,000 Alabama workers among the 400,000 strikers nationwide.
0: Wow.
1: The Alabama strike, which had started in July, had survived threats of violence and even the brief abduction of strike leader John Dean.
0: Whoa.
1: The largest walkout in Alabama and U.S. history at the time. The strike ended September 22nd of that year after mediation efforts by the Roosevelt administration.
0: Well,
1: there's some facts.
0: That is amazing. And I hope you're having a great Labor Day. We celebrate this for workers' rights, you know, for all the working men and women in this country. On the way, give you guys a day off. On the way, Vampire Weekend, also Lumineers and Beth Orton on 89.3 WLRH.
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1: Masha.
0: That is Masha talking right there.
1: I am. And I'm talking.
0: Yes. I'm happy that you're here, Masha.
1: Oh, I'm happy that you're here, Katie.
0: And I'm happy that we have our listeners here listening to us.
1: Yes.
0: On Labor Day.
1: It is Labor Day. Thank you so much for joining us on this Labor Day.
0: We're happy to accompany you. And Masha has some pretty interesting knowledge to share with you about Labor Day.
1: So beginning in the late 19th century, as the trade union and labor movements grew, mm-hmm. diverse groups of trade unionists chose a variety of days on which to celebrate labor. In the United States, a September holiday called Labor Day was first proposed in the early 1880s. Mm. Now, they would do different picnics and have kind of fun times, and all these different labor groups would join together with their families and have a good day off. Legal recognition began by 1894. 30 U.S. states were already officially celebrating Labor Day in that year, shortly after the Pullman strike. The Congress passed a bill recognizing the first Monday of September as Labor Day and making it an official federal holiday. President Grover Cleveland signed the bill into law on June 28th. The federal law only made it a holiday for federal workers. As late as the 1930s, unions were encouraging workers to strike to make sure they got the day off. Ooh. All U.S. states, the District of Columbia, and the United States territories have subsequently made Labor Day a statutory holiday.
0: Everybody gets it except us.
1: But we have the magic of radio, Katie.
0: I'm joking.
1: It's the magic of radio. Coming up, what do we got?
0: We have Beba Doobie. We have a local band in Coyote and the Jits.
1: Oh, yay.
0: And your fave, Angie Day Poutine. Or...
1: Angie du Poitrine.
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0: This is Let's Get Weird with Katie and Marcia. I'm Marcia.
1: And I'm Katie.
0: And this is
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1: What would ghost ASMR sound like?
0: Ooh. And then crash.
1: Yeah. Again, thinking about colder weather.
0: That's right, because it's really hot. Here's local music. It is Coyote and the Jits with Young Pablo on 89.3 WLRH.

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0: It's Let's Get Weird with Katie.
1: And Masha.
0: It's Labor Day. And we are glad to be here with you, whether you are at home relaxing or, you know, you're at work. Maybe you're at work. But if you are at work, here's my wish to you. I wish that you would get off of work, go get your most favorite flavor of frozen yogurt or ice cream, and enjoy every bite.
1: I like it.
0: I hope you get to do that. So Marcia and I are sharing some facts with you about Labor Day.
1: Mm-hmm.
0: Some of them fun, some of them just more informative. You know,
1: mm-hmm.
0: those are important too.
1: Yeah.
0: So I'm going to share this one with you. Ready?
1: Mm-hmm.
0: And this is from the Encyclopedia of Alabama.org. By the 21st century, levels of unionization in once heavily unionized Alabama had dropped from more than 30% after World War II to below 9%. The weakness of organized labor in recent years and the accompanying decline in wages has made the state attractive to automakers and other major employers seeking a base in the business-friendly South. But overall, Alabama has still seen a steep decline in industrial employment from its historical high. That decline coincides with a rise in lower-paid service sector jobs. Added to the complications rooted in historic race divisions, the state, in recent years, has seen a dramatic rise in immigration, particularly from Mexico and Central America, which has brought new racial tensions. And all of these new challenges and opportunities arising out of its relationship to a market-driven world economy, Alabama's experience mirrors that of communities across the United States and beyond. Coming up, we have music from Courtney Barnett, Talking Heads, and more here on 89.3 WLRH.
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0: Sneaker Pimps with Six Underground on Let's Get Weird with Katie.
1: And Masha.
0: So dramatic. Well, just wanted to let you know that this Saturday, after you come to our open house, which, you know, we might have something to tell you a little later.
1: Oh, yeah. Yeah. Like asking for money? I don't know. Anyways.
0: Yeah, maybe.
1: Continue on.
0: Maybe. At 7 o'clock that night in Madison at Home Place Park, there is a free concert. And you know what, Marsha? It's a battle of the bands.
1: Yes!
0: Yes. Competing are going to be some people that we know, including The Gifted.
1: Yay!
0: 5x5, Brother Good, Highfield, and more. So, yeah, hope you can check that out.
1: And it's going to be where
0: have
1: in
0: a fun
1: Madison?
0: Time at Home Place Park. That is over on Shorter Street. And that is from 7 to 9 p.m. on Saturday.
1: Awesome. You know, also, like you said, Saturday morning from 9 until 1 is going to be the closeout of our fall fund drive. But we're not there yet. So we're going to ask you for money in the next break. Coming up, it's Mitski, Also Killers, and Rostam on 89.3 WLRH.
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3: 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I'm the host of Morning Blend, heard Monday through Fridays from 9 until noon. 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

0: This is Let's Get Weird with Katie and Marsha. I'm Marsha.
1: I'm Katie.
0: This is 89.3 WLRH, and we are falling for a local. 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So WLRH.org.
1: Mm-hmm. And we're going to have an open house.
0: Yeah.
1: That's happening Saturday, like Marsha said, from 9 to 1. And we're going to have live music with Neve Weinberger. We're also going to have live music from Ingrid Feltz.
0: Right.
1: Ingrid Marie Feltz. We're also going to have some local noshes. We're going to have some food from Veloce Pizza.
0: Biscuit Belly.
1: Canadian bacon.
0: Yeah.
1: Yeah, it's going to be a great time. And we hope that you can join us that day and have some fun.
0: Please do. Come on out. We'd love to see your smiling faces. On the way, Suki Waterhouse, also Chloe, another local band. Yay. 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

0: 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Katie, mm-hmm. We challenged people on Friday.
1: Yeah, we did.
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1: In the name of Let's Get Weird.
0: Right. That yourself, myself, and Alex Hendricks would dress up in silly costumes at the last concerts on the dock at Low Mill Arts and Entertainment.
1: Yeah, if they pitch in a little bit of cash, we will humiliate ourselves a little bit. 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
0: You have our pride on the line, so why not crush it?
1: Just with your fingers.
0: 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That's right. Mm-hmm. On the way, Strokes, also Beck on 89.3 WLRH.
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0: Let's Get Weird with Katie and Marsha on 89.3 WLRH. And we're here to say,
1: so long, farewell,
0: happy Labor Day, goodbye.
1: Goodbye.
2: In case you missed it, is up next.
1: Goodbye.
0: And then it's Marketplace with
2: Kai Rusdahl.
1: Goodbye.
0: You want to hit it higher?
2: No.
0: Goodbye.
2: Ooh. She did a good job. Thanks for hanging out.

0: Good Labor Day afternoon, Tennessee Valley, and welcome to, in case you missed it, your half-hour recap of today's Tennessee Valley Mornings. I'm your host, R.L. Terry. Sometimes you just want to sleep in or simply can't listen to the morning show, so we take some of the stories and segments from the morning and package them into a convenient half-hour afternoon show. Coming up after the news, Alex Hall brings you a story on the Artemis II astronauts who were in Huntsville last week at the Marshall Space Flight Center talking about their recent lunar mission. Then Katie Ganaway speaks with digital services librarian Annie Phillips about the growth of Blast Music, Huntsville-Madison County Public Library's local music streaming service operating since 2021. So keep listening to In Case You Missed It on 89.3 WLRH. 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
1: BBC News with Roisin Hasty. Several thousand protesters gathered at Berlin's Brandenburg Gate to decry the far-right Alternative for Germany following the party's victory in a regional election. The AfD is classified as extremist by Germany's Domestic Intelligence Service. Chancellor Friedrich Merz said he was deeply shocked that the AfD had won almost 44% of the vote in the state of Saxony-Anhalt. Jessica Parker reports.
2: This election in a small eastern state is reverberating across Germany and beyond. The pro-Russia, anti-immigration Alternative für Deutschland party is celebrating a record result. And the country's traditional mainstream parties are shaken. Sections of the AfD are classed by domestic intelligence as extremist. The party rejects this and is exploring options as to how it might form a government in Saxony-Anhalt, having fallen just shy of a parliamentary majority. This result puts further strain on what's known as the firewall, which sees most parties refuse to cooperate with the AfD.
1: A top criminal court in Spain has launched an investigation into the mass surge of migrants into Ceuta in July. At the time, it saw around 70,000 people illegally cross the border in just 2 days. The investigating judge has alleged that it was facilitated by Morocco. The Spanish Prime Minister, Pedro Sanchez, has previously rejected this claim. After three rounds of talks in Kyiv, US and European negotiators have been talking up the prospects of diplomatic moves to find a settlement to the Ukraine war. A senior Ukrainian official said the American side had brought new, more effective proposals on ending the war. But our North America editor Sarah Smith says it's fairly clear that Monday saw no breakthrough.
3: It has been suggested that the next stage would be trilateral talks, so that you would have Ukraine, Russia and America all sitting down together. But there's been no suggestion of when or where that might happen yet. And I think the fact that we haven't heard anything from Donald Trump since his negotiators finished that meeting in Kyiv and obviously the one the day before in Moscow would suggest he probably doesn't have anything to tell us right now about some kind of substantive step forward.
1: The Eiffel Tower was forced to close on Monday after staff went on strike to protest against the sidelining and replacement of female staff during a visit by a conservative Hindu delegation. Signs at the Parisian site said the opening was delayed due to operational reasons. Mimi Swaby reports.
4: The operator of the Parisian landmark said the group had requested Saturday's private visit to be organised to limit interactions with women. Female employees were asked to step out of sight and were replaced by their male counterparts. Tensions increased over the weekend, with the incident angering staff and drawing criticism from French politicians. The president of the National Assembly said, in France, women are fully present in public life. No one tells them to become invisible.
1: World News from the BBC. Indonesia's main international airport in the capital and several other key air hubs have reopened after days of closure caused by ash from a volcanic eruption. The Transport Ministry reported that five airports on Java, including Jakarta's, are operating again as Mount Anak Krakatau calms. Hundreds of flights were cancelled on Monday. Investigators have recovered the flight data and cockpit voice recorders from the wreckage of an Amazon cargo plane that overran a runway at Miami International Airport. The Boeing 767 overshot the runway on Sunday, killing five people. At a news conference, chairman of the National Transportation Safety Board, Jennifer Homendy, gave this update.
5: The recovery of victims is most important. The investigation and access to the aircraft as well as evidence can wait while the recovery operations go forward. That is most important, reuniting families with their loved ones is most important.
1: Lebanon's health ministry says 13 people, including women and children, have been killed in an Israeli airstrike on a residential building in the south. It says a paramedic was killed by a separate Israeli strike on his vehicle in the same town at Kfar Rahman, while a later strike on Rehan killed one person. The Israeli military said it struck infrastructure sites belonging to the Iran-backed militant group Hezbollah. The former Nigerian president, Olusegun Obasanjo, has rejected as false claims that he's not an honest broker in efforts to avert a new civil war in Ethiopia's Tigray region. It follows criticism from officials in Mekele who argue he has no clear plan to break the stalemate after recent government airstrikes. The Tigray People's Liberation Front has previously accused Addis Ababa of failing to honour the peace deal that ended a devastating civil war 4 years ago.
0: Coming up next on In Case You Missed It, Artemis II astronauts visited Marshall Space Flight Center last week to talk about their recent lunar mission. Curiosity Squad's Alex Hall was there and brings you that story. And right now, during our fall fun drive, with a donation of $365 to WLRH, you'll receive two tickets to see The Notebook, the musical, on March 2nd. Details at WLRH.org.
6: I'm Alex Hall, host of WLRH's Curiosity Squad. Last week, the four astronauts of NASA's Artemis II mission came to Huntsville as part of what they describe as a celebration and thank you tour of the NASA centers that helped send them around the moon and get them safely home. Commander Reid Wiseman, pilot Victor Glover, and mission specialists Christina Cook and Jeremy Hansen met Marshall Space Flight Center employees and contractors and received a decidedly Rocket City welcome at Toyota Field. The crew said this visit was about recognizing the people behind the mission.
7: As a crew, we're really significantly aware of the contributions that went into making that possible to send four humans around the world. So being here, talking to this team has been high on our list. It took us way too long to get here with the schedule being pulled in all directions, but that doesn't mean it wasn't important or meaningful for us to be here and thank these unsung heroes, because it is an extraordinary team. And one of the things that has really impacted us is just how much harder it is to do what this team did than I would have even imagined. I already knew it was a challenge, but seeing it from the inside and living that day after day for 3 years really came to understand how incredible the challenges that this team faced and the solutions they created to overcome them is a real example of collaboration and what humanity can do when we create together.
6: And they said Huntsville's connection to the mission could be seen well beyond the gates of Marshall.
8: I just want to add one thing to the end of that. When we get out here, we do sense the amount of pride in this community. We were out at the Trash Panda Stadium and we're here. Everybody's wearing Rocket City shirts. Everybody is just kind of immersed in this culture together. And you can tell this place has just a very good culture, very tight-knit community. And they're deeply proud that they have been powering us off of this planet since the late 1950s, early 1960s. It's just steeped in tradition here. And we love coming and being a part of that.
6: The connection was personal for Christina Cook. Long before flying around the moon, she came to Huntsville many times as a space camper.
9: It's an honor to be associated with a place that allowed my dreams to grow and fostered them so much that I strive to do every year. I was so excited about space camp every year. It was my reward for getting good grades. My parents would send me off. I think they enjoyed that as well, sending me away. But I think the message that I would send to any space camper is that space camp should be a place where you foster your dreams, where you learn teamwork, but also where you might also learn it's okay if you're not as confident as maybe you should be, if you're a little bit nervous going into everything that you do there. But if you love it so much that you're willing to overcome that, then you're doing what scares you. And you also have something in common with me, because when I came, I was definitely intimidated by the big kids, by people that knew everything about space already. I was coming from a small town in North Carolina, and they still took me, fostered me, and just allowed my dreams to be. I loved being surrounded by other space geeks. That was great. Space camp is also where I learned that I was if I was going to ever become an astronaut, it wasn't going to be because I lived my life according to checkboxes. And that was because in one of the classes of how to be an astronaut, they put that checklist up on the board and everyone's, you know, scribbling it down all around me. And I'm thinking, well, I'm never going to make it if everyone's here is doing this stuff because they're so impressive. And it made me realize that really the important thing is to live a life that gives you meaning, fulfillment, and that you're passionate about so that no matter what you end up doing, you're contributing the most back into the world.
6: Before meeting with the Marshall team responsible for the Space Launch System, the rocket that carried them away from Earth, the astronauts were asked about their feelings towards the rocket. For Reid Wiseman, the answer came down to one word.
8: In one word is trust. And I would maybe joke a little bit that the SLS has the final say in whether we go or not. And so in the end, 11 minutes into the window on our first attempt, it said, let's go. And we were very proud of that machine, and it handled marvelously. But we, over the 3 years that we were in this, and you know, we all worked in the Artemis program pretty much our entire careers. Jeremy and I started at NASA in 2009, Victor and Christina in 2013. But this has been a part of us for a long time. So building trust in this team. A lot of the folks that we see here when we're speaking, especially in Huntsville, are friends. They're career-long friends. And we know the rigor and the discipline that NASA puts into everything. We always know there's possible things can go wrong. We know the risk when we're getting on this vehicle. But that trust it runs really deep with us. And we really appreciate these teams. Down at the Kennedy Space Center, Johnson, Glenn, Goddard, Ames. Like, these folks are just all coming together and doing everything they can to keep us safe.
6: That trust, the crew said, is why they are now returning to the centers that made the mission possible.
9: I am proud to say that this tour is continuing. We have a lot more teams to thank, and we're doing our best to get to every last one of them. We are thrilled to be back here with the teams here. We couldn't be happier to be with what people that we consider our family. We were surrounded by these teams throughout our preparation. We built that trust that Reid talked about by working with them on getting to root cause of any things we were chasing down before we ever said we were ready to fly this thing. That trust and that trust turned into gratitude, turned into congratulations, and that's why we're here. This is just one stop on the congratulations and gratitude tour. I couldn't be more thrilled that we're here. It's going to continue, I know that.
6: You can hear a longer version of this interview on this week's Curiosity Squad at 6 p.m. today. For WLRH, I'm Alex Hall.
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0: 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Then your afternoon civic roundup with Bob Nance, followed by your weekly update from the Von Braun Astronomical Society. I'm R.L. Terry. 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
11: With WLRH News, I'm Katie Ganaway. Every year, our local library pours over hundreds of music submissions, looking to build up its catalog of artists on its local music streaming service called Blast. 2026 marks 5 years since the platform became available to the public, and here to give us a bit of a recap and changes ahead is my pal and the digital service librarian who brought Blast to the Huntsville-Madison County Public Library, Annie Phillips. Hello, Annie.
12: Hello. Thank you for having me.
11: Yes. It is a new September. Yep. So, Annie, how has the reviewing / vetting process evolved since year one?
12: Basically, the first year you're starting, like, we have zero albums. And, you know, we were delighted with everyone who did submit and get us going. As you build it, you know, one of the big things is you want to constantly have a good representation. You know, it's like, okay, what genres are, you know, maybe we've got a lot of one thing, and not that that's bad, that's not, you know, a value judgment. It's just...
11: You want some variation.
12: You want some variation. Mm-hmm. You want to make sure, and we do have a remarkable amount. Gosh, I think we have like 245 artists now, and I'm constantly, every year, I'm like, I have never heard of these folks. This sounds amazing.
13: Well, something that WLRH has in common with HMCPL, I'm going to take a quote. We make local music accessible to the community. And yes, we were just talking about that.
12: Yes.
13: So, for instance, if somebody heard a song by Camacho or Treetop and the Gifted, they could head over to Blast and explore more of these artists anytime with no login, no credentials needed. So how do you see those commonalities, Annie?
12: You know, the commonalities between WLRH and HMCPL, yeah, we're really working in tandem, I think, and that's one thing I appreciate, just the partnerships that we have. You know, I was able to come on to Valley Sounds early this year.
13: Yeah, and that was a good one.
12: Yeah, it was so fun, and I got to, you know, play some of the new exciting artists that just got added to Blast. As I was listening to Keaton the other night, he played Camacho, which I love Camacho.
13: Oh, yeah.
12: So good.
13: Have you been following Alex Powell, the drummer? He's kind of also in Lamont Landers.
12: You know, I saw that. And Lamont Landers is like on tour, right? Yes.
13: He just got to perform at the Grand Ole Opry.
12: That's amazing.
13: Old Opry. I think it's old. Good Lord. Okay.
12: Grand Ole Opry.
13: Well, right. Really Decatur, but still.
12: North Alabama, and that's what we cover, that area, too. When I have to be careful to say, oh, just Huntsville bands. It's not just it's Huntsville. We've got folks from Decatur, Athens, the Shoals and Florence area. You know, that's where our reach covers is all those areas.
13: What would you say to artists who haven't submitted yet?
12: Submit. No.
13: Submit.
12: All right, Captain Obvious. I would encourage you. It's
13: maybe they're feeling a little trepidatious. I don't know.
12: I get that. I would just say we would love to hear your submission. I'm not a musician myself. I'm in awe of anybody who puts themselves out there. We pay everyone who does end up on the platform, who's invited to it. We pay everyone a $300 honorarium.
13: Which is a lot better than making half pennies per play.
12: Exactly. So. Exactly. Yeah. And that's paid up front as soon as you sign the license.
13: Well, what would you like to see more of, Annie, in this round submitting artists and bands? That is starting September 1st?
12: September 1st. It kicks off. Okay. We are in tandem.
13: And we're recording this, by the way, on August 27th.
12: That's
13: so
12: right.
13: It may have already started.
12: Yeah. And it runs to September 30th. You've got 30 days. But yeah, what we're looking for, I mean, again, anyone who wants to submit, but definitely always looking to add more like hip hop, punk, hardcore. We need classical representation.
13: This is so cool, Annie.
12: Oh, thank you.
13: Congratulations on 5 years of Blast.
12: Thank you so much. I can't believe how quickly it's gone. And just have to say, it's taken the whole team of people, including you, WRH. No, you're a curator, and you're doing what you're doing right now. You're just everybody. I just have to thank everybody in the community, because there's no way I could have done this on my own. It took lots of people, their interests, their kindness, their willingness to connect. And so I say thank you to everybody.
13: And here's to 5 or 50 more.
12: That's another question sometimes I get asked is like, once the round is over, do the artists get taken off? No, it just keeps growing and growing. Mm-hmm. I mean, we just keep building and building. I mean, we'll take it off if you request it for, you know, if there's a licensing issue or whatever, you get signed by a big label, and yeah, absolutely, we'll be thrilled for you. Yeah. But no, we're excited to just keep building this catalog of local musicians.
13: Thank you for being here today, Annie.
12: Thank you for having me.
13: Listeners, you can explore all kinds of local music goodies at blast.hmcpl.org. And I will be uploading this conversation with Annie to our website, wlrh.org. 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For WLRH News, I'm Katie Ganaway.
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15: 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I'm Bob Nance.
16: Happy Labor Day, Tennessee Valley. In the first 50 years after the founding of the United States, farm labor was the primary source of employment for more than 90% of the population. Skilled craftsmen such as carpenters, blacksmiths, and coopers provided less than 5% of the nation's employment. In the mid-1800s, more than half of the workforce in the United States was still involved in farming-related work, but the growth of industry, beginning with the Industrial Revolution in the 1790s, began to reshape that workforce. During and immediately following the War of 1812, the United States began to build on the growth spurred by the Industrial Revolution to create a new industrial workforce that largely shifted the labor workers of the day from mostly agrarian jobs into skilled labor jobs that required training, predictable work schedules, and focus on production in large quantities to meet the needs of a growing country. As the growth of the skilled labor workforce grew, it was the United States that first declared a day of recognition for labor workers. On February 21, 1887, the state of Oregon passed the first official recognition of Labor Day, declaring that a holiday for workers. And President Grover Cleveland signed a bill into law declaring the first Monday in September to be a federal holiday in the summer of 1894. Nearly 4 years after this holiday was created, the Second International, a conference of socialist and labor parties in Paris, declared International Labor Day on May 1st. Early support for a holiday in recognition of, quote, those who from rude nature have delved and carved, was first brought to the public discourse simultaneously by the writer of that phrase, Peter McGuire, who helped form a labor union in New York, and Matthew McGuire, a union secretary of a rival union. Because both men were active at the same time and worked for rival unions, each was given title to the stories that were considered to be part of the growth of the movement. Social and community concerns over the growth of industrial labor and how it was changing society included writings of the French social writer Frédéric Laplace, causing him to lament that the loss of the agrarian connection to family land weakened parental authority. English writer Frederick Ingalls espoused that the long shifts that kept children and parents separated would disrupt gender roles and urban dynamics. The British Parliament went as far as to publish blue books and royal commissions to study these changes, and Alexis de Tocqueville, in his book Democracy in America, declared that the Industrial Revolution was creating a new class of industrial aristocracy and therefore dividing American social structure that would alter the civic engagement and democratic participation. Currently in the U.S., skilled labor jobs are a little more than 20% of the workforce, with nearly 35 million performing work that does everything from create products to deliver them to your door. If you got a day off today, remember, a laborer is the reason. Here is a list of legislative meetings scheduled for this week. Since today is Labor Day, there are no meetings scheduled. Please check local listings or contact your local courthouse to find out more information. Tomorrow, September 8th, is the second Tuesday of the month, and the Falkville Town Council has their rescheduled meeting from today moved to tomorrow at 4 p.m. The Gunnersville, Alabama City Council has also moved their meeting from Monday to Tuesday. That Tuesday meeting begins at 5 p.m. at the Gunnersville Town Hall. The Gurley Town Council meets at the Gurley Town Hall at 6 p.m. The Hayden Town Council meets at 6 p.m. at the Hayden Community Center on County Road 7. The Highland Lake Town Council meets at the Anchor at 6 p.m. And the Cleveland, Alabama Town Council meets at 6:30 p.m. at the Cleveland Town Hall. On Wednesday, September 9th, the Madison County Commission meets at 10 a.m. in the Commission Chambers in the Madison County Courthouse. The Marshall County Commission meets at the Commission Chambers in the Marshall County Courthouse at 10 a.m. in Gunnersville. And the Dutton Town Council has also moved their Labor Day meeting to Wednesday, and that meeting is at 7 p.m. in the Dutton Town Hall. On Thursday, the Huntsville City Council is scheduled to meet at 5:30 p.m. in the Council Chambers, and the Hansville City Council meets at 5:30 p.m. in the Hansville City Hall. This has been your Daily Civic Roundup. For WLRH News, I'm Bob Nance.

0: This is your Sky and Space Update for the week of September 7th. I'm Eric Slikowski with the Von Braun Astronomical Society. We are just over 2 weeks from the autumnal equinox, and day length is changing fast. We fall from 12 hours and 43 minutes of sunlight on Monday to 12 hours and 30 minutes on Sunday, a drop of 13 minutes. By Sunday, sunrise will be at 6:21 a.m. and sunset at 7:07 p.m. The moon is also reflecting less light this week. It starts as a waning crescent, reaches new moon on Friday the 11th, and becomes a waxing crescent thereafter. Mercury is low in the western sky and difficult to see just before sunset. Venus is in Virgo at sunset and sets around 8:30 p.m. Saturn rises in the east at 8:20 p.m. on Monday. Saturn is in the constellation Cetus, which is not one of the constellations of the zodiac. Because the orbits of the planets are a little tilted from one another, planets can wander a short distance from the ecliptic. That's the sun's path through the sky. In this case, Saturn has wandered off the zodiac path of Pisces and is in Cetus instead. Mars is in Gemini, but doesn't rise until 1:45 a.m. Jupiter appears even later, rising around 4 a.m. in Cancer. On Tuesday, the 8th, Jupiter will be about 8/10 of a degree from the waning crescent moon in the early morning hours. Our last star in the summer triangle asterism is Altair, in the constellation Aquila, the Eagle. The Eagle seems to be flying north along the band of the Milky Way with Altair as its bright eye. Altair is just under 17 light years distance. Astronomers believe it's a young star at just 100 million years old and just entering the main sequence. That's the hydrogen burning phase of a star's life. Altair is about 80% more massive than our sun and therefore burns brighter and hotter with about 10 times more light output and a hotter blue-white color. Altair rotates fast in only 7 hours as compared to our sun's 25 days. Being large and rotating fast results in Altair being squashed at the poles and wider at the equator. Scientists call this shape an oblate spheroid. Altair's shape is so distorted that it's 2,000 degrees cooler at the equator than at the poles, the opposite from what you find on Earth. Well, it sure would be nice to get a blast of cool polar weather during our sweltering Alabama summer. At least it's a little cooler at night, so hope you choose to go outside this week to see the stars and planets. And as always, please remember to turn off any unnecessary outdoor lighting. This is Eric Slikowski with the Von Braun Astronomical Society.
1: You've been listening to In Case You Missed It, your half-hour recap of today's Tennessee Valley mornings. You can catch the full morning show from 6 to 9 with a pre-show at 5, Monday through Friday. Coming up next is Marketplace, followed by Curiosity Squad at 6 and Sound Opinions at 7. For In Case You Missed It, I'm R.L. Terry. Continue having a great Labor Day, everybody, and I'll see you back here tomorrow.

0: Coming up.
1: Learned how to knit and cooked every meal. I went to the grocery shopping.
0: Knitting is having a moment, but first, let's do the numbers. Most U.S. markets were closed today in observance of Labor Day. In Europe, Britain's FTSE stepped down 0.1%. France's CAC 40 picked up 0.3%. And Germany's DAX subtracted just shy of 0.2%. One market that was not closed for today's holiday, foreign exchange. The Japanese yen hit a 7-month high. Investors are betting the Bank of Japan will pick up the pace of interest rate hikes. Oil kept right on trading, too. Brent crude bubbled up 0.1%. West Texas Intermediate rose 0.3%. No bond trading today. The yield on the 10-year T-note is 4.78%. 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
0: This is Marketplace. I'm Sabri Benishore. The U.S. labor force is the 170 million people who are out there working a job or looking for one, making this economy go around. But there is a whole nother group of people who are essential to this economy, even though they do not have jobs. Here's today's installment of our series, Clocked Out.
5: My name is Derek Tisdale. We live in Beaver Creek, Ohio. I am currently the primary caregiver of two children. I've got a four-year-old, just turned four, and I've got one about to turn one this month. My wife is doing a medical residency with the Armed Forces, and we are originally from Texas, and that's where I was a firefighter. And then once we got stationed up here, I decided to leave the fire service. Temporarily or permanently, we haven't really determined that yet. And that's kind of where I've been the last 2 years. I did look for work for a while. I mean, I looked at teaching with the fire department, but I'd have to travel to do that. I looked at, you know, other fire jobs and stuff. But again, overnight shifts and everything just didn't work with my wife's schedule. There's a weird thing for me, at least, and I think it happens to a lot of people, because we were so conditioned to tying your self-worth to a job or more productivity. I'd spent the first like year of my time being a stay-at-home dad as just tasking. I don't know, taking care of the house and the yard and, you know, improving things in the house. Learned how to knit and

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1: 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I'm Marcia Ahrens. We're falling for local during our fall fund drive, now through September 12th, with our open house that features music by Ingrid Marie and Neve Weinberger. What are you falling for? Well, I'm falling for Curiosity Squad with host Alex Hall. 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Then at 7, it's Sound Opinions. 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
2: Welcome to the Curiosity Squad, a production of WLRH. I'm Alex Hall. This week, we have a dose of inspiration, courtesy of the Artemis II astronauts. We're also exploring three hobbies you can enjoy in Huntsville, from makerspaces to rock hounding and building a plane.
3: Perfect. Okay, now you might have to straighten out the next one, but now that you've done it, you get to teach it on the next one. Okay? But yeah, as you can see, we let the kids build it. So they better build good because they're going to have to fly it. Right?
2: We'll also have our usual partner segments with information and activities to help you plan your week. That's all just ahead, but first the news.
4: BBC News with Roisin Hasty. Several thousand protesters gathered at Berlin's Brandenburg Gate to decry the far-right Alternative for Germany following the party's breakthrough victory in a regional election. The AfD has been classified as extremist by Germany's domestic intelligence service. Many protesters, including this woman, said the party should now be banned.
5: I believe that now we can see that the danger from the AfD is so acute, even people in the CDU, who until now have been the deciding factor, must recognise that this is the only way we can save our country from fascism.
4: The CDU leader and Germany's Chancellor Friedrich Merz said he was deeply shocked that the AfD had won almost 44% of the votes. A top criminal court in Spain has launched an investigation into the mass surge of migrants into Ceuta in July. The investigating judge has alleged it was facilitated by Morocco. Maria Tardem based her ruling on a Spanish police report highlighting what it called total permissiveness by Moroccan border forces over the breach into Spain's territory in North Africa. The Eiffel Tower was forced to close on Monday after staff went on strike in protest at the sidelining and replacement of female staff during a visit by a conservative Hindu delegation. The operator of the Parisian landmark said the group had requested Saturday's private visit be organised to limit interactions with women. French politicians have also criticised the incident. Here's Mumi Swaby.
6: The president of the National Assembly has said that welcoming others never means giving up French values, and that in France, women are fully present in public life and no one tells them to become invisible. And it's really the sidelining and the replacement of female staff during this visit which has caused a lot of anger and debate, especially online as well. We've heard from the mayor of Paris, Emmanuel Grégoire. He expressed support for the strike in a post on social media on X and described the exclusion of the female workers as unacceptable. He said the discontent they had was legitimate. He stood with them.
4: Investigators have recovered the flight data and cockpit voice recorders from the Amazon cargo plane that overran a runway at Miami International Airport. The Boeing 767 was on a flight from Puerto Rico. At a news conference, the chair of the National Transport Safety Board, Jessica Homendy, had this message.
7: Please know that our hearts go out to all of you and know that we are deeply, deeply committed to our duty our responsibilities as an investigative agency to determine how this accident occurred, why it happened, with one goal in mind, safety.
4: BBC News. Indonesia's main international airport in the capital and several other key air hubs have reopened after days of closure caused by ash from a volcanic eruption. The Transport Ministry reported that five airports on Java, including Jakarta's, are operating again. The former Nigerian president, Olusegun Obasanjo, has rejected a false claim that he's not an honest broker in efforts to avert a new civil war in Ethiopia's Tigray region. His comments follow criticism from officials in Mekelle, who argue he has no clear plan to break the stalemate after recent government airstrikes. Cuba's foreign minister says there have been no negotiations with the United States and no future talks set as Washington heightens its pressure campaign on the island. Speaking to reporters, Bruno Rodriguez denounced the record high damage to Cuba's economy from what he called the US government's genocidal blockade.
0: The blockade does not punish a government. It punishes the daily lives of a people in every aspect. It's an act of collective punishment manifested in the long months of living with only 2 or 3 hours of electricity a day or less. With food spoiling, the heat keeping people awake, parents fanning their babies, and children doing their homework in the dim light.
4: President Trump has floated the idea of renaming the U.S. state of New Mexico as New America. In social media posts, he shared a map of the state with the word Mexico crossed out, along with an AI-generated video of himself altering a welcome sign. It follows his decision last month to change the name of Lake Ontario to Lake America after trade negotiations with Canada failed to produce a deal. New Mexico state governor said the idea was not up for debate. BBC News.
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3: Yeah, it goes in.
8: Yes.
3: You remember how to use this, right?
9: Yes.
3: Liam, you're first.
9: Okay.
3: Okay, so good. That's never ever coming out ever again, I hope.
9: Wow.
10: Okay. My name is Mike Few, F-E-W, and I am the EAA 190 chapter president here in Huntsville, Alabama.
2: What does EAA stand for, Mike?
10: EAA stands for the Experimental Aircraft Association. It's a nationwide organization, and there's chapters just like this one all over the world.
2: And where are we right now?
10: We are in Moontown Airport, just outside of Huntsville, Alabama, and this is the local chapter for the Huntsville area. We are standing in the EAA 190 project hangar, which is full of airplanes and different sorts of states of build. We have a youth group that we call our Young Eagles, and they are building a kit aircraft called a Vans RV-12IS. They're going to assemble it and hopefully fly it one day.
2: So right now I can see a lot of shiny parts. What's the process? How long do you think it's going to take to build something like this?
10: So the shiny parts that you see right now are the tail section of the aircraft, what we call the empennage. Henry there is working on the vertical stabilizer, which is kind of like the shark fin that you see at the back of the aircraft, while Ben there is working on the horizontal stabilator on this aircraft, which is, it sits horizontally in the very back of the aircraft. As we complete this, these parts, we will end up getting additional kits from the manufacturer, and our goal is to build this airplane and fly it in under 2 years.
2: What is it about airplanes that gets you excited?
9: Well, it's kind of crazy how 123 years ago, as of August 19th,
8: planes, something went into the air and flew somebody. I think the first flight flew, a little over 800 feet, but it's kind of crazy how over only 123 years, avionics and aviation has advanced so much. So it's really cool to think about that.
11: What have you been doing here in the hangar?
8: Well, so we're building the first tail section of the Vans RV-12 IS, and we're pretty much just placing clecos and rivets, and it's been a tedious process for the past, I think it's been 2 months since we started it.
11: And what were you doing before that? Were you part of the Young Eagles before that?
8: So, yes. How I found out about the Young Eagles was I was at the Big September Fly-In on September 19th, 2025. And this guy named Aaron, he's one of the main people here, he told us about this Young Eagles thing and that they're doing monthly meetings. And this was before they even started building the RV-12. And so we started coming to the meetings, and then they announced that they're building the plane. That's so cool. Like, I'm able to build a plane that's going to fly someday.
3: Yeah. Yeah, it goes in. Okay, so now you see this whole thing moving. Now you've got some partners here, right? I want it to be still this at a 90 degree. So you are up this way. Make sure it's completely perpendicular to this surface, not over here, not because this whole thing's curved, right? So you're down a little bit. There you go. Go for it. Nope, hold it down. Perfect.
11: Tell me a bit more about the Young Eagles. How do students find your group, and you know, what can they do when they get involved?
10: So on the third Saturday of every month out here at Moontown, we host a pancake breakfast. When the weather's good, pilots from all over the Southeast come and land here. In addition to serving pancakes, we have a program where we give free rides to kids aged 8 to 17, weather permitting. And we call that getting a free Young Eagles ride. That's a lot of kids, their first experience with a general aviation aircraft. And when they do come back, we have what was a monthly Young Eagles meeting where they do ground school activities or flight simulator activities. And just this year, we've been fortunate enough to be able to purchase this RV-12 kit. And now Young Eagles meet here at Moontown twice a week, on Saturday mornings from 8 to 10, and Tuesday nights from 6 to 8 p.m.
11: That's quite a cadence and quite a lot of dedication from these young people.
10: And also the mentors. A lot of the people you see here are very experienced pilots, engineers, and aircraft mechanics whose mission is to just share general aviation with any of the kids that are interested.
11: What do you think is captivating about general aviation for a teenager these days when they have so many other things that can captivate them?
10: On the engineering aspect of it, when they get their hands on the actual parts and see it coming together for real, that's a tactile experience, which I think that you can't really get, you know, sitting in front of a computer at home, although that's exactly how these parts were designed. For a lot of us, aviation just kind of grabs on to you. You take a playground of two dozen kids and an airplane flies by, there's maybe one of them that looks up in the sky. And that was me when I was a kid, just like the rest of these guys. And EAA is kind of the place where we find each other.
11: What do you think these students are getting out of being here and learning how to build a plane?
12: So many things. They're learning not only the skills, the manual skills, but they're learning about teamwork, they're learning about engineering, how to read blueprints, how to figure out how to plan and figure out the next steps before they execute them, how to fix problems. So many life skills are just wrapped up in this, and most of them, they don't even realize they're learning them while they're learning them.
11: That's the best kind of learning there, right?
12: Stealth learning, always the best.
11: What is it that captivates you about aviation?
12: Well, I got started because I loved airplanes and wanted to find out how they worked and how they flew. But what's kept me in aviation all those years is the people I've met along the way. Pilots are just the best people.
13: Moontown is a very unique airport in that it's a grass strip and has, you know, great history going back. Even one of the great aviators, Burt Rutan, has flown in here. So it's had a lot of attention over the years. In the last several years, it's turned into a non-profit. It's under new leadership, and it's being revived. So we've got new hangars that are going to be built that are in process. We tore down a lot of the old structures that were falling apart in the 1960s. It's really come a long way. There's just a great heritage here and a very deep, a lot of military pilots. There's a lot of people that work for NASA. And so it's just, Huntsville's a very technical town, and there's just a lot of really smart people around to draw on. Yeah, the perfect number of planes to have is N plus one, or N is the current number that you have. So I have two under construction and one that I fly. Plus this project, I'm working as a project manager, managing all the ordering of materials, and somebody's got to head it up. So they've made it really easy on me. It's contagious, and that's the whole plan of having the kids here, is to let them catch the fever and gain an interest. It drives their technical interest. And if they get a pilot's license, I would characterize getting your private pilot as equivalent to any college course that you take. So it's a lot of work, and it requires, hundreds of hours of study, which is very good college prep work.
11: Is aviation something that you think you want to do as a career?
14: Oh, yeah. I'm going to, here in probably next month or in a month, so I'm going to start my pilot's license here at Redstone, so just down the road.
11: What has the Young Eagles program allowed you to do?
14: Just kept my interest in aviation, just kept it growing, because you can't go flying all the time because it's expensive, so this just keeps you busy until then.
11: And what's your favorite thing about coming to these meetings?
14: Hands-on projects, how you can build. That's definitely it.
11: How many active students do you have in the Young Eagle group right now?
10: We have about 12 students that are showing up to nearly every session. Most of them are between 12 and 17 years old. Our main goal is for the dedicated student is to build this airplane, fly this airplane, and get their private pilot's license in this airplane that they're building.
2: 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Coming up next is the Nature Notebook from the Land Trust of North Alabama.
15: Welcome to the Nature Notebook with the Land Trust of North Alabama. If you're looking for a hike in the Huntsville area that doesn't involve too much elevation change this summer, you might consider checking out the Harvest Square Nature Preserve in the northern part of Madison County. Harvest Square, located just off Highway 53 in Harvest, is a wonderfully flat location, and the preserve has several points of interest to offer on a day hike. Just inside the boundary from the parking lot is a pollinator garden, maintained by Land Trust volunteers, showing visitors a variety of bed setups and flower selections available to hobby gardeners in the North Alabama area. Harvest Square also has a number of raised boardwalks and crushed gravel paths for more accessible hiking around the two ponds on the preserve. The ponds and forest area at Harvest Square might be of particular interest to budding naturalists because these distinct areas didn't exist 15 years ago when the tract was all farmland. After the lands purchased by developers, the shopping center to the south of Harvest Square was constructed, and dirt was shoveled out of the land that would eventually become this nature preserve in order to level the shopping center area, creating so-called borrow pits. The pits were left and eventually filled with rainwater and runoff from the creek that runs through Harvest Square. That runoff contains some plant and animal life, and waterfowl, like ducks, can also bring fish eggs and other biotic material from other water sources on their feet and feathers. A combination of these two factors has meant that the ponds, called Terry and Turner Ponds, now contain a variety of wildlife, and fishing is a popular pastime at Harvest Square, although you might not catch much after the spring. Since the ponds aren't stocked, life in the ponds depends entirely on rainfall and animal visitors to bring new life every year. The forested area at Harvest Square, meanwhile, grew up as the land was left to fallow after its purchase by developers. A variety of plant and animal species came to inhabit this forest area in a process that is called natural succession. This preserve also has a covered pavilion and a little free library so that you can spend a large part of your day in a peaceful spot. Thank you for spending this time with us in North Alabama Nature. We hope that it inspired you to get out to one of North Alabama's many natural spaces this week.

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2: Welcome back to the Curiosity Squad, a production of WLRH. I'm Alex Hall. 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Last week, the four astronauts of NASA's Artemis II mission came to Huntsville as part of what they describe as a celebration and thank you tour of the NASA centers that helped send them around the moon and get them safely home. Commander Reid Wiseman, pilot Victor Glover, and mission specialists Christina Cook and Jeremy Hansen met Marshall Space Flight Center employees and contractors and received a decidedly Rocket City welcome at Toyota Field. The crew said this visit was about recognizing the people behind the mission.
3: As a crew, we're really significantly aware of the contributions that went into making that possible to send four humans around the world. So being here, talking to this team has been high on our list. It took us way too long to get here with the schedule being pulled in all directions, but that doesn't mean it wasn't important or meaningful for us to be here and thank these unsung heroes, because it is an extraordinary team. And one of the things that has really impacted us is just how much harder it is to do what this team did than I would have even imagined. I already knew it was a challenge, but seeing it from the inside and living that day after day for 3 years really came to understand how incredible the challenges that this team faced and the solutions they created to overcome them is a real example of collaboration and what humanity can do when we create together.
2: And they said Huntsville's connection to the mission could be seen well beyond the gates of Marshall.
4: I just want to add one thing to the end of that. When we get out here, we do sense the amount of pride in this community. We were out at the Trash Panda Stadium, and we're here. Everybody's wearing Rocket City shirts. Everybody is just kind of immersed in this culture together. And you can tell this place has just a very good culture, very tight-knit community, and they're deeply proud that they have been powering us off of this planet since the late 1950s, early 1960s. It's just steeped in tradition here, and we love coming and being a part of that.
2: The connection was personal for Christina Cook. Long before flying around the moon, she came to Huntsville many times as a space camper.
5: It's an honor to be associated with a place that allowed my dreams to grow and fostered them so much that I strive to do every year. I was so excited about space camp every year. It was my reward for getting good grades. My parents would send me off. I think they enjoyed that as well, sending me away. But I think the message that I would send to any space camper is that space camp should be a place where you foster your dreams, where you learn teamwork, but also where you might also learn it's okay if you're not as confident as maybe you should be, if you're a little bit nervous going into everything that you do there. But if you love it so much that you're willing to overcome that, then you're doing what scares you. And you also have something in common with me, because when I came, I was definitely intimidated by the big kids, by people that knew everything about space already. I was coming from a small town in North Carolina, and they still took me, fostered me, and just allowed my dreams to be. I loved being surrounded by other space geeks. That was great. Space camp is also where I learned that if I was going to ever become an astronaut, it wasn't going to be because I lived my life according to checkboxes. And that was because in one of the classes of how to be an astronaut, they put that checklist up on the board, and everyone's scribbling it down all around me. And I'm thinking, well, I'm never going to make it if everyone's here is doing this stuff because they're so impressive. And it made me realize that really the important thing is to live a life that gives you meaning, fulfillment, and that you're passionate about, so that no matter what you end up doing, you're contributing the most back into the world.
2: Before meeting with the Marshall team responsible for the space launch system, the rocket that carried them away from Earth, the astronauts were asked about their feelings towards the rocket. For Reid Wiseman, the answer came down to one word.
4: In one word is trust. And I would maybe joke a little bit that the SLS has the final say in whether we go or not. And so in the end, 11 minutes into the window on our first attempt, it said, let's go. And we were very proud of that machine, and it handled marvelously. But we, over the 3 years that we were in this, and you know, we all worked in the Artemis program pretty much our entire careers. Jeremy and I started at NASA in 2009, Victor and Christina in 2013. But this has been a part of us for a long time. So building trust in this team, a lot of the folks that we see here when we're speaking, especially in Huntsville, are friends. They're career-long friends. And we know the rigor and the discipline that NASA puts into everything. We always know there's possible things can go wrong. We know the risk when we're getting on this vehicle. But that trust it runs really deep with us. And we really appreciate these teams. Down at the Kennedy Space Center, Johnson, Glenn, Goddard, Ames. Like, these folks are just all coming together and doing everything they can to keep us safe.
2: That trust, the crew said, is why they are now returning to the centers that made the mission possible.
5: I am proud to say that this tour is continuing. We have a lot more teams to thank, and we're doing our best to get to every last one of them. We are thrilled to be back here with the teams here. We couldn't be happier to be with what people that we consider our family. We were surrounded by these teams throughout our preparation. We built that trust that Reid talked about by working with them on getting to root cause of any things we were chasing down before we ever said we were ready to fly this thing. That trust and that trust turned into gratitude, turned into congratulations, and that's why we're here. This is just one stop on the congratulations and gratitude tour. I couldn't be more thrilled that we're here. It's going to continue, I know that.
2: Before meeting with the Marshall team responsible for the SLS rocket, the astronauts took questions from local reporters. I asked the crew about something only they could describe. After spending their lives looking at the familiar face that the moon presents to the Earth, what was it like to see an unfamiliar face with their own eyes?
5: Well, I feel like I might have had a very strong reaction to this of our crew. There was something so profound to me looking at the moon and seeing an unfamiliar face. And that happened way before we did the flyby, actually, because our trajectory takes us very wide. So we had a view of what we know as the West Limb and beyond, even earlier in the mission than the flyby. And there's a call down where you say we're seeing these new places. We are seeing Oriental for the first time. It's happening now. It was like a proof of concept that the whole rest of the universe really exists. That if we were out at the nebulas that you see from the pictures of in Hubble, that we would see those too. Because this thing that we always view and our kids view and point at, even down to toddlers, everyone's been mesmerized by this for millennia. It's not just a picture painted on the sky. It's its own place. It's its own thing. And it was this proof of concept that everything else in the universe doesn't need us to exist. It doesn't need us to see it to exist. It's all out there. It's ready to explore. And we are just one element in this vast, beautiful universe.
4: What Christine was talking about was what's behind this side. And we never get to see it. And Apollo didn't get to see it. And on our very third day, as we were just starting to head out to the moon, we were starting to see around this far side. And Oriental is right there. You can just start to see it here, but you can't see the whole thing. And so it was like, every human loves mystery. They love drama. I really love drama. So just unwrapping that gift a little bit and getting to see around that corner was very special for us.
6: And one really neat thing about it is it was a continuous view. We didn't stare at the moon the entire 10 days, but because we got to see it in different shots, it looked different every time they pointed a window at it. We know that there are features that you see. This ray here starts around the corner at the Ohm crater. That Ohm crater ejecta comes all the way around from the far side to the near side. And so when you look up in the night sky, you are seeing a piece of something that the rest of it is hidden, and that is also very special.
2: Artemis II was the first crewed journey around the moon in more than half a century, and for its four astronauts, a reminder that the world we see from Earth is only one small part of what is waiting in the universe.
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2: 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I'm Alex Hall. 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Now, what do you call a young rock hound? Well, at the Huntsville Gem and Mineral Society meeting, I discovered a group of pebble pups.
8: I'm Bill Friday, and I think I'm mostly maintenance man and gopher. If something's needed, I fix the machines when they break. When we run out of stuff, I buy it.
2: The club has a pretty long history here in Huntsville, right? When was it founded?
8: Somewhere around 1957. There was a group of people who worked on the arsenal who found had a spot out there and probably some of their own machines, and they formed the club. I think it was in 1957.
2: Today, the society operates out of a remarkably well-equipped clubhouse behind the Sandra Moon Community Complex, with everything from lapidary equipment to jewelry and metalsmithing programs. But one of its fastest-growing activities is aimed at a younger generation.
9: My name is Suzanne Miller. I am the leader of the Pebble Pups group, which is our junior rock hounding program here at the Huntsville Gem and Mineral Society.
2: So the Pebble Pups is something that is a national program, right?
9: Yes, it is run through the Future Rockhounds of America, which is part of the American Federation of Mineralogical Societies. So we have a badge program that we work towards. Each of the kids, they go out and they do stuff on their own, and then we incorporate some of the badge requirements into our lessons here every month, and we give them all, each kid gets a vest, and they get their patches. As they earn their badges, they get their patches, and that goes on their vest, and it's a really fun way to keep them engaged in the program and really give it more excitement for them.
2: And what ages is the Pebble Pups designed for?
9: It's really, the sweet spot is like 8 to 14, but we have kids that are as young as 6 that join the group, and we have kids that are as old as 17 that are still part of the group. If you love rocks, we want to have you here.
2: And what kinds of activities do they do? You said that they get different badges, so tell me a little bit about the breadth of things that the Pebble Pups get into.
9: Our primary focus is like learning the rock cycle, how to identify the different kinds of rocks, where you would look to find some of those rocks, but then we go a little bit deeper and we have programs where we're talking specifically about fossils, and we give the kids a chance to see some of the fossils that you could find here, and then we'll incorporate maybe a field trip outside of the meeting to get the kids like in a creek bed looking for shark teeth or, you know, something like that in the area. We've done programs on space rocks, so we had, you know, that was in partnership with the Von Braun Astronomical Society, and we have a sand program where the kids go out and they bring a Ziploc bag full of sand in, and we put them into little vials, and everybody gets a little bit of everybody else's sand so that we can then talk about, it's sand is not just sand. Like, there is so much more to sand. And the sand that you find at the beach is different than the sand that you find in, you know, like local areas or down by the river or, so giving them a chance and then look at it under the microscope, because it's not that it's just a different color. There's so much more to it. And we try, as we're developing the programs, to have one consistent theme for the entire group for the month. And then we break that theme into a younger group and an older group so that the younger kids get some hands-on time. We find ways to really immerse them physically into the program, and the older kids get a more in-depth discussion where they're talking about why and how and really getting into where they can go find these things. But the ultimate goal is just to get the kids a little bit of knowledge so that they can go out and find their own.
10: I'm Jack Miller. I'm the head Pebble Pups ambassador for the Huntsville Gem and Minerals Society.
11: And what does a Pebble Pups ambassador do?
10: Pretty much I help recruit people for the Pebble Pups, and I also help with like the projects that the little kids are doing. The favorite thing that I get to do is helping out and learning alongside the little kids.
12: My name is Robert Scott.
11: I see you've got quite a few badges on. You want to tell me a little bit about which ones you've got?
12: Okay, so I have the Pot of Gold, which I got from Sifting for Gold. I got the fossils for examining quite a few fossils and guessing them correctly. I got the Diamond Badge since I came to the Diamond Meeting. I've got a Compass Badge since I learned my way to navigate a map. Let's see, the Gem Badge, the Space Badge, which I got for coming to the Asteroids Meeting. So everybody's really kind here. It's real educational, it's fun, and you get to be active most of the time. There's a rock garden out front, which I love looking for rocks through. I just found a beautiful piece of brilliant wood, and it's just real fun to come to.
13: My name is Luna.
11: So what do you do here at the Pebble Pups?
13: First of all, they talk about crystals, like gems, minerals. It's about geology. There is a lot of dinosaurs in it, though. And it's fun because you get to learn something new. Plus, it kind of all matches because first I started liking crystals, then I started liking fossils, then I discovered that dinosaurs are basically now fossils. And I learned how birds are dinosaurs and that birds are still my backyard. And I see dinosaurs every day. So it's pretty fun, yeah.
11: Tell me a little bit about your rock journey. How did you get interested in rocks and minerals and end up with so much enthusiasm engaging the next generation?
9: Well, it started with my son. We had just moved here. They were getting ready to launch the Artemis mission, the first Artemis mission. Everything was space. We're going to Mars. It was all space. And at the same time, his uncle, who lives in Arizona, sent him a box of rocks. Because he was a miner in Arizona, and he'd been told to whittle down his collection a little bit. So he sent Jack a box of rocks, and Jack decided he wanted to be a geologist for NASA. Because if we're going to go to Mars, you're going to need somebody to look at those rocks. He wants to be that guy. And we said, you know what, that's really cool. And we happened to be driving along one day, and he saw the sign for the Gem and Mineral Show, and he said, well, we're not doing anything. Let's just go. And we said, you know what, okay, fine. And we got there, and he's like, a family membership is only $25. We came to the meeting, and I was talking to one of the people that was running it at the time, and he said, if you'd love to help with admin stuff, I would love some help. And I said, yeah, I can do that. I know how to do admin stuff. I don't know anything about rocks, but I'm happy to help with paperwork. And then somehow that morphed into me running the whole thing. So I have a lot of really great mentors, and I have found folks that can teach me something about rocks everywhere I go. So I am learning as much as the kids are learning. I'm just here to present the information in a way that keeps it fun for them, because it's really a beautiful thing. Like, it's nature. You go out, you find the rock. Like, and the beauty of rocks is it doesn't matter if I like it. As long as you like it, it's the perfect rock. So everybody can find something that they like. And my goal is to help the kids find ways to find the things that they like so that they can go out and they can be in nature and they can bring some of it back. Like, we go down to Brilliant, Alabama. It's one of my favorite things to look for. And we look for brilliant wood, which is really just petrified wood with smoky quartz deposits. But it's really something that you can only find here in Alabama. So it is something that's very, very special to Alabama. So we go down, and there's a guy down there that lets us hunt for it on his property. And every piece that we find, nobody has ever seen it before. And what's fun about the Gem and Mineral Society and learning about rocks is you can say, oh my God, this is a really cool rock. I love the way it looks. But you could also say, how did it get here? What made this rock? and you can go down a whole rabbit hole and you can learn all these sorts of things about a meteor impact that happened in Wetumpka, Alabama, that created a tsunami of dirt and debris that landed on this forest over here, and the suffocation of that forest and the presence of the silica in the dirt made the quartz crystals on the petrified wood. So the sediment smothered the tree, the spaces in the tree. Anywhere there was silica, the crystals started growing, and nobody's ever seen it. You're the first person to see it, and that is such a cool thing. And kids love that.
2: We have links to the Society on our website, and we'll be bringing you news of their local annual show coming up in October. 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
14: We may be waiting on fall to actually show up, but Huntsville isn't waiting on things to do. The first full week of September brings game developers, amateur radio, Civil War history, sewing, and a whole month of astronomy. I'm Lauren Jones with Geek Out Huntsville, and this is Geek Out Locally on WLRH. Let's start Monday, September 7th, with the Huntsville Game Developers Monthly Meetup at High Ground Hobbies in Madison. They meet from 6:30 to 8:30 p.m., and it's open to local game developers, artists, designers, programmers, and other creative folks who want to hang out, network, talk game development, and show off what they're working on. Project showcases are welcome, so if you've been quietly working on your own game and waiting for an excuse to show somebody, this is your excuse. Then Tuesday, September 8th, Gigaparts begins a 10-week amateur radio technician license class. The technician license is the entry-level license for getting into amateur radio, giving you access to VHF and UHF bands and some high-frequency privileges. Week 1 runs from 6 to 8 p.m. at Gigaparts, and the course is designed to prepare you for the 35-question licensing exam. If you've ever wondered why someone in Huntsville has a giant antenna in their backyard and seems weirdly excited about talking to somebody 3,000 miles away, this is how the rabbit hole begins. Thursday, September 10th, the Tennessee Valley Civil War Roundtable meets at 6:30 p.m. at the Elks Lodge on Franklin Street in Huntsville. This month's program is General John Hunt Morgan and the Tullahoma Campaign. There's no charge and visitors are welcome, so if military history is your particular flavor of nerd, this one's for you. And Saturday, September 12th, the Rocket City Modern Quilt Guild is holding its sew assignment sale from 11 to 3 p.m. at the Madison Library. This is a sewing consignment sale, so think fabric, sewing supplies, tools, and all things that can turn I think I might try quilting into I now own an unreasonable amount of fabric. It's open to the public, and honestly, I love seeing these incredibly specific hobby communities around Huntsville. And finally, let's look ahead at what the Von Braun Astronomical Society has planned for September. They've got a full lineup of planetarium shows at their facility on Montesano, including Bird-Brained Astronomers on September 12th, Fall Skies on September 19th, and the Russian Space Program on September 26th. And put October 17th on your calendar now, because VBAS will be celebrating Astronomy Day at Montesano State Park with free daytime activities, planetarium shows, telescope tours, and more. Whether you're building a game, building a radio setup, building a quilt, or just trying to figure out exactly what is happening in the sky above Huntsville, there's a group of people here who are probably eager to have you join in. 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
2: Welcome back to the final segment of The Curiosity Squad, a production of WLRH. I'm Alex Hall. On a warm weekday evening recently, I followed a friendly dinosaur sign pointing to an unassuming small warehouse in the Five Points area of Huntsville. Cars were pulling up outside as the roller door went up and Makers Local 256 opened their repair cafe.
17: My name is Kinsey Moore. At this point, mostly deal with infrastructure here at Makers Local 256.
2: How long have you been with the organization?
17: Since its founding.
2: And what got you interested in being part of a makerspace and cultivating a makerspace?
17: About 18 years ago, it was me and nine other friends. 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
2: So you came together and found a warehouse?
17: 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Right next, I guess, on Governor's Drive, we rented basically a house. And it was a tiny little place. 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
18: My name is Charles Bogle, and I am a board member for Makers Local 256.
2: Tell me about Makers Local 256.
18: So Makers Local 256 is a 501c3 nonprofit. We are a bunch of people who just like getting together to work on projects together and learn skills and teach each other skills and have and be able to share that, our skills and our products, with the public as well.
2: And where are your members coming from?
18: So we are in Five Points, so we've got a lot of Five Points locals, but we are all sorts of people. It's Huntsville, so we are a little more engineering-focused, products with the public as well.
2: And where are your members coming from?
18: So we are in Five Points, so we've got a lot of Five Points locals, but we are all sorts of people. It's Huntsville, so we are a little more engineering-focused and technicians, and we've got artists and retired.

0: when I was thinking about makers. But tell me about the breadth of things that makers get up to here.
1: Well, yeah, so this is our we call it our textiles lab. So we do have some people working on cosplay, right? I came here to learn woodworking, to do some built-in shelves for my house. We have a laser cutter. We've got welding machines. And so, you know, people are learning to do some basic welding, repairing some lawn furniture.
0: I think I saw some 3D printing and stuff outside.
1: Oh my gosh, yes. Yeah, so actually I just currently in the other room, we have a 3D printer running, printing a repair part for a cute little My Neighbor Totoro lamp. So that's going on next door. So yeah, we've got a little bit of everything.
2: My name is Shaleen Modi, and I am one of the, I'm effectively the backup host or the co-host to Charlie for the repair cafes.
0: How did this idea come about?
2: Well, this is actually just over a year. I think this is our 14th repair cafe. So just a year and a couple months. What Charlie and I had discussed some months before the first one was his desire to hold these, and the repair cafe itself is, you know, you bring in some busted item, could be a hard good, could be a soft good like totes, jackets, clothes, plushies and stuff, and then just bring it in here and we will do what we can to fix it up, to at least get it into a state that you can enjoy it again. And so that was really the overall thrust of it, is just to be of service to the community, to also get in touch with the community. This is a simple service. A lot of us just love to tinker, and so we're like, well, I think we have an idea here.
0: Does the Repair Cafe introduce you to new audiences?
3: All the time. I don't make it to all of them, but when I do, I always see new faces, and I'm happy to see everyone from different backgrounds coming together.
0: Jojo, what have you brought here to the Repair Cafe?
4: My very old, well-loved Yamaha 5-disc CD changer got stuck in the out position.
0: That's not the position you want it stuck in.
4: No, I want to hear the music.
5: I have no rubber band.
0: How long have you had this?
4: Gosh, since the 90s.
0: And you still have a big CD collection?
4: I do, and I was telling Aaron that I also have 8 tracks and a player, cassette and a player, and my vinyl has been with me since I was 12. It's not going anywhere, especially now.
0: Well, I really hope that he can get that fixed for you tonight.
6: Aaron Rissler. So I'm working on a 5 CD changer, and it's not going back in, so we're looking at some belts and trying to replace it with what we have on hand. But just, you know, these legacy equipment, it's just like sometimes they're very sentimental, sometimes you can't find these things anymore. And in an age where everything's going digital, sometimes it's nice to have a little bit of an analog. And this is just dying off as it is. So it's great to be able to just get a little bit out there and to get it repaired and get it back into somebody's hands who's going to enjoy it for another 10, 15 years.
7: So, like, it's actually moving,
0: okay,
7: which was an improvement over previously. So we'll see how this one goes.
0: How did you find out about the Repair Cafe?
4: I was just telling Aaron this as well. Facebook is one of those things you love and hate, and I read about it on Facebook.
0: It's really important to do this kind of thing, isn't it?
4: It is, and I'm amazed, and I'll be back because they loan tools. I'm very glad to have found them.
0: Anna, what are you holding?
8: It's a stuffy that looks like my cat, Arthur.
0: And what's wrong with the stuffy?
8: Well, nothing anymore, but he had a little tear right there on his face, and then a little tear, starting to be a little tear on the back where it was kind of originally stitched together.
0: Wow, I can barely see that. So it's already been very competently repaired.
8: Yes, yes. A lot better than what I would have been able to do.
0: How did you hear about the Repair Cafe?
8: On Facebook.
0: And you decided, well, this is obviously something very special to you.
8: Yeah, because this was really important to me. I was interested. Since I specifically mentioned fixing stuffed animals, I was like, oh, well, this is a good place to go.
0: Well, I'm glad he's all better now. And you were the person that fixed it. Can I get your name?
9: Sure, my name's Karen.
0: And Karen, how long have you been here at Makers Local 256?
9: I've been volunteering since I first saw their

0: Fair Cafe posted on Reddit, and so I reached out to them and said, hey, I do a lot of needlework and sewing, and I would love to volunteer and help out and help repair things. And I've been with them ever since, so it's been over a year now.
1: Is it a good feeling when you fix something?
0: Oh, it's the best feeling. I love fixing these sentimental plushies that people bring in. That's probably my favorite thing to fix.
1: How long have you been with Makers Local 256?
2: Oh, gosh, it's been a long time. I've been here at Huntsville six, seven years now. I've been here at the Makerspace ever since, the time here.
1: And what are your particular interests?
2: Everything. So I do everything from 3D printing, electronics, to woodworking on occasions. I do some graphic design, tons of 3D modeling. So just anything here in between. And let me not forget about laser cutting, one of my favorite ones too. Very unique.
1: What do you think this place offers to the community?
2: It's a community of its own. Honestly, we have tons of people in this town. This town is so smart, and being able to bring that knowledge together and just have the opportunity to learn from each other, that peer-to-peer education is a fantastic opportunity for anybody who wants to learn how to do something.
3: It is kind of crazy that, right, this is just a weeknight, and it feels very nice. It is weird because I don't do a lot of it, right? There's so many people that I just put out the call of, hey, come spend one of your busy weekday nights and help people for free. And dozens of people come out and just respond and like, yes, I will do this. And then dozens of people are like, here, fix my VCR is broken. Here, my guitar, just all sorts of, lawnmowers, edge trimmers, all sorts of stuff. And it just is, we're trying to build a little bit more community in Five Points is what I'm trying to push towards. And it just is nice to see neighbors coming by and you're like, oh, I can help you. Yes.
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6: This is your sky and space update for the week of September 7th. I'm Eric Slikowski with the Von Braun Astronomical Society. We are just over 2 weeks from the autumnal equinox, and day length is changing fast. We fall from 12 hours and 43 minutes of sunlight on Monday to 12 hours and 30 minutes on Sunday, a drop of 13 minutes. By Sunday, sunrise will be at 6:21 a.m. and sunset at 7:07 p.m. The moon is also reflecting less light this week. It starts as a waning crescent, reaches new moon on Friday the 11th, and becomes a waxing crescent thereafter. Mercury is low in the western sky and difficult to see just before sunset. Venus is in Virgo at sunset and sets around 8:30 p.m. Saturn rises in the east at 8:20 p.m. on Monday. Saturn is in the constellation Cetus, which is not one of the constellations of the zodiac. Because the orbits of the planets are a little tilted from one another, planets can wander a short distance from the ecliptic. That's the sun's path through the sky. In this case, Saturn has wandered off the zodiac path of Pisces and is in Cetus instead. Mars is in Gemini, but doesn't rise until 1:45 a.m. Jupiter appears even later, rising around 4 a.m. in Cancer. On Tuesday the 8th, Jupiter will be about 8/10 of a degree from the waning crescent moon in the early morning hours. Our last star in the summer triangle asterism is Altair, in the constellation Aquila, the Eagle. The Eagle seems to be flying north along the band of the Milky Way with Altair as its bright eye. Altair is just under 17 light years distance. Astronomers believe it's a young star at just 100 million years old and just entering the main sequence. That's the hydrogen burning phase of a star's life. Altair is about 80% more massive than our Sun, and therefore burns brighter and hotter, with about 10 times more light output and a hotter blue-white color. Altair rotates fast, in only 7 hours as compared to our Sun's 25 days. Being large and rotating fast results in Altair being squashed at the poles and wider at the equator. Scientists call this shape an oblate spheroid. Altair's shape is so distorted that it's 2,000 degrees cooler at the equator than at the poles, the opposite from what you find on Earth. Well, It sure would be nice to get a blast of cool polar weather during our sweltering Alabama summer. At least it's a little cooler at night, so I hope you choose to go outside this week to see the stars and planets. And as always, please remember to turn off any unnecessary outdoor lighting. This is Eric Slukowski with the Von Braun Astronomical Society.
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0: 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I'm Jim DeRogatis.
1: And I'm Greg Kot. 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
7: BBC World Service, it's midnight GMT. This is Oliver Conway with the newsroom. Britain is to announce a trade ban on Israeli settlements in the occupied West Bank. We hear from Palestinians, they're terrified by an upsurge in settler violence.
8: The targets aren't just adults. Children are being targeted too. You no longer feel you can keep them safe in the street.
7: Also today. Thousands protest against the far right in Germany following their state election victory. Staff at the Eiffel Tower go on strike after bosses agree to make it a woman-free zone for a visit by a Hindu conservative group. And later.
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7: An archive of unheard live recordings by Oasis are being put up for sale despite objections from the band. First, our top stories.
10: 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Several thousand protesters gathered at Berlin's Brandenburg Gate to decry the